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5: I'm Janine Herbst with these headlines. President Trump is defending a lack of progress on ending the U.S. war in Iran, saying taking the action didn't break his anti-war campaign promises because, he says, it's not a forever war. But he tells NBC's Meet the Press getting a peace deal could take a long time. A lawsuit was filed yesterday to stop President Trump's UFC cage battle on the White House lawn in celebration of the country's 250th anniversary and his 80th birthday. The Public Integrity Project says Congress didn't consent and an environmental review wasn't conducted. And at the weekend box office, the slasher spoof sequel Scary Movie took the top spot with an estimated $55 million in ticket sales. I'm Janine Herbst, NPR News.

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1: To being able to make a Sound of Music reference there.
2: Darn it.
1: Yeah. To continue, the Big Bear Theater Project is proud to announce its 2026 season, Building Character, Connections, and Community. It begins in June with On Golden Pond. That's running June 18th through the 28th. I'd like to leave that hanging for a bit. Let's just talk about the Big Bear Theater Project, when it started, and how and why it started. There's more at bigbeartheaterproject.org, but let's hear a bit about it from you.
2: Oh, I would love to talk about that. It starts because we have this beautiful theater in Big Bear Lake, which is quite an astonishing thing. It was built in the late 1980s, and I discovered it when I first moved to Big Bear and was involved with it for many, many years. There had been a very active community theater there for a number of years, and over time that waned, and a group of us founded the Big Bear Theater Project to continue having theater available to the folks in the community and to continue using this incredible facility that we have that is our Performing Arts Center. It's right on the boulevard if you come into town from the West End. It's one of the first structures that you see other than homes, and it's really impressive. So we wanted to keep theater going. We wanted to do something different. So we were using professional actors, but still we were all volunteer. We started that in 2011, and we've continued producing shows in the theater since then with a little hiatus for the pandemic.
1: Mm-hmm.
2: But that's who we are. So we don't own the theater. We rent the theater. That's why we call ourselves the Theater Project. It's a project because we simply keep experimenting with our model.
1: Hmm.
2: And this is our third year of being an equity house. So we took the leap and started hiring union actors, and we are there to help build an arts economy, and you can't do that if it's all volunteer. You need to pay people, and art work is real work, so we want our folks to be paid.
1: Yeah.
2: Theater is a struggle, you know, financially, it just doesn't pencil out, but with great support from huge sponsors like Visit Big Bear, which is our local direct marketing organization, and many other local businesses and patrons are very good to us so that we can continue to improve our quality of productions and keep live theater alive there in the mountains.
1: Beautiful. There are a couple of exciting names that we're going to be talking about in a bit when we talk about On Golden Pond. I keep on, this is a little On Golden Carrot dangling in front of you just to, you know, because, well, okay, we'll get to that. But it's cool. And I didn't know these until about 7 minutes before we opened the mic right here.
2: That's
1: so
2: right. That's fair.
1: It's exciting. The people that started the Big Bear Theater Project, yourself and some of the other folks involved, were you all a part of the theater scene when it was still the community theater? And, you know, so you were there and then it went away and
2: yes.
1: You were twiddling your thumbs.
2: Yes, and actually, yes, well, all of us, all of the original founders of the Big Bear Theater Project had in some way been involved with the community group and were all equally invested when that group just had to retire. And we wanted to make sure that we filled that gap.
1: Okay, perfect. So what did it take then to go from this one level of theater to the next? And did it completely go away, or did it just go from, oh, a nice, robust, full season to, okay, we're going to still eke out a show a year? I mean, what sort of level of activity or lack of activity was there during this lull, I think you called it, or this hiatus?
2: Yeah, I think that there wasn't a long gap. We had actually started doing some productions when the community theater activity had started to wane.
1: Okay.
2: So we did overlap a bit. We created our own identity. They certainly helped us with donating some of their assets, their set pieces, costumes, and things like that. It wasn't a hostile takeover. It was friendly.
1: Okay. Good, good.
2: Theater people are like that. And we started out doing one or two shows a year, and then gradually now we're up to four.
1: That's really fantastic. You've got a nice full season, a nice variety of things going on here. You mentioned it's one of the first buildings. I seem to recall, were you saying that it's actually at or in City Hall?
2: Yes, absolutely,
1: okay.
2: It is. In fact, one of the frustrations is it's not easy to tell that there's a theater there. And then when I say one of the first buildings, there are lots of buildings coming into town, but mostly homes or businesses, small
1: bait
2: businesses.
1: And tackle, yeah.
2: Exactly, what you would expect on our Golden Pond.
1: Yeah.

0: So it says City Hall. The marquee does say the Performing Arts Center, and it does display whatever's happening there. There are a lot of other things besides what we do that take place there, but you just wouldn't think that it's a theater. So you go into the front and you think you're in the wrong place, and then lo and behold, there's this beautiful 398-seat theater with a gigantic stage, a 40-foot diameter revolving stage.
1: Oh, I forgot that. Yes.
0: And wonderful sound system, lighting. It's lovely.
1: Did you have the revolving stage built with the purposes of the Big Bear Theater Project, or was it, this is there, we need to take advantage of that puppy?
0: So it has been there. The original designers had a limitation, which was, and this is a little bit of lore, so if someone can fact check me, they should do that. But the family that donated the land for City Hall to be built included in their specifications that they could have the land if they also built a theater for the good of the community, but they didn't want that building to obscure their lake view. So they said it can't be a three-story theater. So there's no fly space.
1: Okay.
0: And someone had the good thinking to say, well, if we don't have fly space, we need a way to do scene shifts. So let's build a revolve. And who would have thought that would have been one of the largest revolves in the country?
1: Yeah. You either need fly space or lots of wing space.
0: Exactly, which we don't have.
1: Yeah, so.
0: Yes.
1: Well, this is really incredible. Often a revolving stage, it's something, that somebody may build because they're about to do noises off or something like that, and they need to have this flip around, let's see it from the back kind of thing. So, well, that's really, really cool. So there's not a big sign outside City Hall. You're really amongst those placards that say, like, Department of Utilities and Street Department, and there's the theater, or you're one of those?
0: Yeah,
1: the dentist.
0: Yeah, on the building, it just says City Hall, but the marquee, which is perpendicular to the building, so you can see, but it's just unobtrusive. But that's what we have, and when people drive into town, hopefully they'll look for it, because it really is a very special place.
1: Phenomenal.
0: Yeah.
1: I'm David Fleming in conversation with Beth Wheat with the Big Bear Theater Project. You're listening to KVC Arts. We'll hear about On Golden Pond in just a bit, with some names in the principal roles, which are pretty cool to announce. First, though, as I was talking to a fellow theater geek, I had to take an opportunity. Okay, we just mentioned the word lore. I've only asked this once before, and I don't know why. I feel like I've missed a rich history by not asking every theater venue person this, but I finally did last time. I want to ask you now. So most theaters, I grew up doing theater, live theater, and in several different theaters, and they all have ghosts.
0: Mm-hmm.
1: Okay. Oh, it's often a poor construction worker who died during the building of the theater, and his ghost remains, and they're never mischievous people. They'll usually, like, turn on the lights or put your clipboard over there when you swore it was right here, or that kind of thing. It's usually an excuse that you lost something. But are there ghosts, or is there a ghost in the Big Bear Theater space?
0: I have to say that I experience the sense of presences there.
1: Okay.
0: I don't know any particular mischief, but there is certainly an energy in the theater. We've used ghost light in the past
1: for
0: staging purposes. We did Our Town, and the set started.
1: Oh, so it was there as part of it. Yeah,
0: exactly.
1: That, yeah.
0: But when you would be in the theater with only the ghost light lit, it is haunting. And I feel that the energy that human beings collectively create makes its own force, in a sense, that is quite palpable. Now, we do have some other haunted places in Big Bear, so maybe the ghosts go over there.
1: Oh, yeah. They're vacationing on the lake.
0: Exactly.
1: He came up from the Tudor house in Arrowhead.
0: Yeah.
1: Okay.
0: I've heard about that one for sure.
1: Yeah.
0: So, you know, I definitely feel presences in the theater, but I think of them as energetically and certainly benevolent and helpful.
1: Yeah, I've never heard of a bad ghost in the theater. It's always been, well, ours was named Vincent. Nothing, you know, like Edward Darkstorm or something, you know, kind of, I don't know what, there's Dickensian.
0: Yes.
1: Oh, and we've got Dickens to get to later in this conversation.
0: We do. But theaters are dangerous, and I think that's partly where the lore comes from.
1: Yeah.
0: You know, lots of people got wiped out with sandbags when they were in fly spaces.
1: Because they were whistling.
0: Were weighted.
1: Yeah.
0: Yes.
1: Yeah.
0: Exactly.
1: So that's some lore, actually. I mean, we kind of just smiled and laughed and gave a nod because it's bad luck to whistle on stage.
0: Yes.
1: Okay. And that's because in the olden days, say the 16, 17, 1800s, when there was a lot of theater in the major cities, which would be the portal cities, And so they would hire sailors to work the fly system.
0: The rigging system. Makes sense.
1: And since they were up there in the rigging anyway, mm-hmm. and they would communicate through a series of whistles. And so if you were whistling on stage, they could take that as the wrong cue and drop a sandbag. And so that's one of those things. We mentioned the ghost light earlier. That if you've just been to a show, you might not have seen it. But if you've ever worked in a theater, that's the last thing to happen before anybody leaves the house. It's in essence, if somebody doesn't walk from the theater into the off the apron into the orchestra pit or trip over lumber and whatnot, because technicians are always cleaning up after themselves.
0: Yes.
1: Or they're not.
0: Or not, yes.
1: Yeah. So that's the ghost light. But it's actually used in our town. We were talking about it. Okay, yeah. So let's get back to this show. We mentioned On Golden Pond.
0: Yes.
1: That's going to be the opener of the season, which you have the pleasure of directing. Oh, that was presumptuous. Has it been a pleasure?
0: We haven't started rehearsal yet, but it has already been an extreme pleasure. And it's my second time around directing this show, so.
1: Okay, beautiful. Yeah. Let's jump into the cast members. Let's start with Ethel. You have a couple of names here.
0: I do. I'm so grateful for the cast that we've assembled. Starting with Ethel is the marvelous Judy Norton. And we invite you to say goodnight, Mary Ellen, because that's what people say to her all the time. She was the wonderful Mary Ellen on The Waltons, of course. And she's done a lot of television. She's an actor. She's a theater director. For a time, she owned a chain of dinner theaters, I believe they were. She's a writer. And she's worked previously with our lead actor, with our Norman. We don't want to reveal that too soon.
1: It'll be the absolute most, I swear.
0: Exactly. But Judy is also an athlete. I just learned that she has 2 world records in skydiving.
1: Oh, gosh.
0: And when I spoke with her last evening, she had told me before, in fact, we did a Zoom call with the cast, and she was Zooming in from her truck because she was at a horse jumping competition. So she's a horsewoman. And she was telling me about all of these technical jumps and what a wonderful competition she had. And she said, I'm glad I'm telling you this now that I didn't get hurt. She said, I can't get hurt because then you would have to play Ethel. So we were laughing about that. But she's very adventurous and spirited, and for me, she's a fabulous Ethel.
1: Excellent. So who is our Norman for this? I lost it when I heard this a few moments ago.
0: Yeah, and if you're relating to the movie, it would be the Henry Fonda part.
1: Thank you, yep.
0: Norman is being played by Don Most, best known for his role of Ralph Malph on Happy Days. He's a tremendous comedic actor, but also a very nuanced, brilliant, dramatic actor. And I had the opportunity to work with him 3 years ago in L.A. That's how we met. He's also just an incredible human being. He's kind, he's super talented, he sings Frank Sinatra-era music.
1: Nice.
0: He's made an album, all the things that you could love about him and his beautiful wife, Morgan. We're so happy that they're going to be spending some time with us in Big Bear. In fact, they arrive in a couple of days. And Don introduced me to Judy.
1: They've done work
0: together before. They both were in Hello, Dolly! Together, so they're both musical theater people. And it's wonderful when you bring actors in from out of town. It's so nice when they already know each other and they have a working rapport.
1: Right.
0: It can work, and it does work. We will be meeting some folks for the first time assembling this cast, but it's very nice that they already have that track record and they have shorthand with working together.
1: Well, some productions, you sometimes, even before true rehearsals, that is line readings, you maybe do exercises which could involve wine and Scrabble. But, you know, it's not truly a part of the play, but really a rapport-building thing that you do with the cast. And so that's really cool. For this edition of KVC Arts, I'm speaking with Beth Wheat with the Big Bear Theater Project and directing On Golden Pond, opening the season June 18th through the 28th. More at bigbeartheaterproject.org, and more as KVC Arts continues. 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
2: 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This American Life.
1: Sunday night at 9 at KVCR. Back now with KVC Arts, I'm David Fleming. On this edition of the program, I'm speaking with Beth Wheat, directing the upcoming production of On Golden Pond with the Big Bear Theater Project. One of the leads, Don Most, was no stranger to Beth. Now, you had mentioned that a year and a half, 2 years ago, whatever, that you had worked with Donnie again. Oh, I need to... you said that you had recently worked with Don in the past.
0: Yes.
1: And you had mentioned when we were talking about it before that he can do some really hard or severe or, you know, different. Yeah. It's not just the, you know, I still got it, the Ralph Malph kind of thing. What right. was the show that you directed him recently?
0: It was a show that was called at the time Forget Me Not.
1: Okay.
0: They've since changed the title to Mama, Do You Know Me? Okay. And that was written by Misty Rowe, who played the car hop on Happy Days. So it was a Happy Day reunion to do this incredibly beautiful play, which we actually put up last spring, which is a memoir of Misty's mother. She fell into Alzheimer's and how she lived in a skilled nursing facility in Big Bear. And the play is kind of a love letter to our local hospital because her mother just had such a wonderful time there in her last few years. So that was the connection. But I do want to go back to the Donnie Most because
1: yes, please.
0: If you get a chance, there's a fantastic Family Guy episode Don had a guest spot as a voice actor, and the very last scene he says, it's Don Most now. But you especially would love it because it's kind of a riff on Brigadoon.
1: Oh, okay. That's what I was just rattling. I mean, I heard everything you said, but in my mind I was going through which, it was the musical episode. It was the one that, that is cool. I can't say that I remember that it was Don Most doing that.
0: Yes.
1: Oh, that is great. Now I have to watch it again. I mean, I would anyway.
0: Yeah.
1: But, oh, that is really cool.
0: Oh, okay. I want to tell you, you mentioned the Wine and Scrabble.
1: Yes.
0: Instead of that, we have Ernest Thompson, who wrote the play
1: and
0: won an Oscar for the screenplay, is coming to Big Bear on June 3rd. So instead of Scrabble and Wine, we're having the cast and crew are having dinner with Ernest and his wife, Karen. And then we're going over to our local movie theater for a screening of his short film and Q&A.
1: So
0: that's how we're bonding.
1: Now, you're not allowing him in while you rehearse, are you? It's not good to have the writer in during the rehearsals.
0: You know, he asked.
1: So how did you say no?
0: It actually didn't work out scheduling-wise, but I realized we would all be incredibly intimidated. He's a brilliant man, of course.
1: So you had directed On Golden Pond in the past.
0: Mm-hmm.
1: One of the things that I want to address is the differences between the play and the well-known movie. Because, again, more people know the movie version than the play. And you still have the same major characters. But if I'm not mistaken, there's a bit of a shift of weight as far as the involvement or the heaviness. Correct me if I'm wrong, is it more with Chelsea? She has, maybe it's less active than in the movie or the other way around?
0: Well, I'm not super familiar with the film. I've seen it twice.
1: Cool. Okay.
0: But I specifically don't, watched it.
1: Yeah. Yeah.
0: But I can tell you that the role of Chelsea was expanded and there were more events in the film version of Chelsea that gave more substance, gave more indication of how Chelsea was changing and the relationship. If you read Jane Fonda's biography, it's very interesting to hear her talk about how difficult that film was for her to make. And I believe, and I could be wrong, but I believe that the interpersonal dynamics of the actors, even though all of them, the three leads, stellar actors, all Academy Award winners, all amazing people, I think the dynamics heightened the drama in a way that maybe wasn't as true to the story. And I want to be careful because Ernest Thompson will be listening, no doubt, and he may have his own opinions about this. And that's one of the things
1: I'll
0: look forward
1: to. And Jane could actually hear this.
0: Yes.
1: Come to think of it.
0: I'm sure they all will. Well, those that can. So I think it was really more harsh in a way than the play comes across. For me, the play is very, very funny. And I look forward to Don Most bringing that humor along, and Judy as well. They both have a lot of great comedic moments. What it is that the characters are so rich and intricate and smart that they're very, very intriguing. It enhances the drama. And it's certainly a perfectly, beautifully written drama. But the way the characters play it make all the difference. The audience will feel what these characters are going through very viscerally.
1: Nice. when it was still the community theater, I'm sure you were just traditionally, we would announce a play, here's when the auditions are coming up, you get either a cattle call or a, you know, there's different types of auditions, but still, there's an audition, you make the selection.
0: Yes.
1: But now that you've made the jump to Equity, did you actually just select Don Most, or was it, hey, we're doing this, this is an open call for Equity actors, and Don was one of dozens or whatever it was that submitted an application or an audition tape or whatever the case was?
0: It's a bit of both. We're really doing this particular play because we knew that Don was interested in it. We wouldn't have done it if he wasn't able. In fact, we asked him last year.
1: So
0: he's here. Yeah, exactly. We do hold open call auditions, as is what Equity expects of us. We are able to cast certain roles, and then we do the open call auditions for what is left open and or anything else. You know, we do one open call at the beginning of our season. So we're looking for people that we can use in any of the productions.
1: So it's a general audition. People aren't coming in and auditioning for On Golden Pond. It's one audition, and you decide, okay, you'll come back in August. You'll come back in December.
0: Yes, exactly.
1: Okay, okay.
0: But for example, we did audition for the boy, Billy Ray Jr. We did hold auditions where we had sides. So we said, this is specifically for this role, and you need to be this age range, and come on in and read. It's kind of a blend.
1: That's Beth Wheat with the Big Bear Theater Project and directing On Golden Pond, opening the season and coming up rather soon.
0: Yes, On Golden Pond opens on June 18th, and we run Thursday, Friday, Saturday, Sunday for 2 weekends. So we close on June 28th.
1: Is it evening performances Thursday, Friday, maybe Saturday, but matinees also Saturday and then on Sunday, or what's the configuration there?
0: Sort of like that. So we have Thursday, Friday, Saturday are evening shows.
1: Okay.
0: Sundays are matinees. Thursday is pay what you can night. So
1: that's
0: you can come to the theater and pay a quarter, or you could pay $1,000, whatever you can, whatever you'd like to pay. So we do that to make sure everybody in the community has access.
1: Oh, phenomenal. I forgot about this aspect of
0: it. Yeah, we love that. And then what I'm really excited about this year is that the Arts Council of Big Bear Valley is producing a companion event on Friday nights, which is a 5 o'clock boat cruise on the lake with local artists performing spoken words. So they're reading essays, poetry with instrumental underscoring by a local musician. And there'll be champagne and some treats. And you have plenty of time to get back to the dock, go get dinner, and make it to the theater.
1: It's pretty much timed out for this.
0: Exactly.
1: Oh, that is too cool.
0: Yeah, because we recognize that Big Bear is such a perfect place to stage On Golden Pond. We are not we're not on the East Coast, so it's a different kind of lake, and we don't have any loons. But we have pine
1: so
0: trees.
1: To speak.
0: And, yeah, that's true.
1: I've known a few.
0: In literal sense. Well, you might be talking to one, but it's lovely to be out on the lake, and it truly shimmers with gold and just will enhance the experience. And all the tickets are available at the same place on BookTix, bbtp.booktix.com.
1: So. Excellent. We're talking about the Big Bear Theater Project and the website, bigbeartheaterproject.org. And that is theater spelled with an R-E, not an E-R.
0: Yes.
1: So just to know when you're typing it in, I don't know if you'll get an autocorrect. I haven't tried typing it wrong yet.
0: You still get there. We actually have a redirect.
1: Oh,
0: we'll
1: perfect.
0: Scoot you right back, but yes.
1: Excellent. Excellent. Let's talk a little bit about the general arts scene going on in Big Bear. What people have available to them as viewers or as artists.
0: I would love to do that. You know, one of the things, if you are in and around Southern California and you ask people what they think about Big Bear, what their impressions are, what comes to mind, it would absolutely be skiing and boating.
1: Yeah.
0: And those are fabulous things, as are hiking and mountain climbing and all of that. If you ask an artist what they think about Big Bear, they're going to tell you about the quality of light, the beauty of being on the lake at sunrise or sunset, about the sunrises and sunsets in particular, which are so spectacularly technicolor. Mm. They'll talk about the skies are very blue. The artists would recognize that. And of course, everybody else does too. But the point being that in Orange County, the skies are white. In Big Bear, they're bright blue almost every single day. Fun fact, it's one of the sunniest spots on the planet. That's why we have a solar observatory on the lake. It's an amazingly creative space. And I've wondered about this as I've lived there for so long. And whenever I'm hiking along a trail, there's a really curious way that the light refracts off of pine needles that creates almost a spectrum of light. And you don't see that everywhere. And we know there are a lot of artists who live in Big Bear. There are famous artists who live in Big Bear that live under the radar, but all of them agree that it's their place to come decompress and create. You know, we're known for the natural beauty, but we're working also to bring people up to experience the creative nature of the place and to experience live theater. We have a thriving music scene that's incredible. Make Music Day is coming up on June 21st, which is an international day of music. Our whole village gets filled with local bands and just incredible warmth and vibe and community feeling. We also have a plein air art festival that is coming into its third year this year, and we intend to continue to increase arts programming and availability for our residents and visitors, and as I mentioned before, help create an arts economy. And it's not just me. There's many of us who look at a place like Laguna Beach, where people go to surf and enjoy the beach.
4: Sawdust and all that.
0: Exactly.
4: Yeah.
0: My grandmother took me to the Sawdust and the art festival, and she said, this is the difference. This is juried art. These are people with doctorate degrees in art, and they're amazing. But down the street are the hippies who literally threw sawdust on a field because they couldn't get in to the juried festival.
4: Oh, that's where it came. Oh,
0: and their art was still extraordinary. Yeah. And it goes on today. Now it's much more substantial, the Sawdust Festival is.
4: Sure.
0: But both of them are fabulous. And the Laguna Playhouse is right there. Want to just see that kind of a vibe. Come to Big Bear to hike and to boat on the lake and go see a play. Go listen to live music. Go visit the art galleries. And the wildlife, the diversity of birds, all of it. And it's just so fitting for On Golden Pond because literally we could probably stage it on the lake if we had the facilities to do it. But we're going to do some interesting staging that I don't want to give too much away about, but it will definitely have the vibe of being on the lake in the theater.
4: Wow.
0: Yeah.
1: And that couldn't have been more full circle, timing out ever so nicely. For this edition of KVC Arts, it's been conversation with Beth Wheat with the Big Bear Theater Project and directing On Golden Pond, opening the season and running June 18th through the 28th. 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And speaking of a wonderful season, Beth will be back later in the year to talk about more of the upcoming productions. With that, we wrap up another edition of KVC Arts. Thanks again to Beth Wheat. And here at KVCR, thanks to Rick Dulock, Sandy Hodela, Jessica Greenwell, Tony Lopez, and Shireen Awad. 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So thanks to Sean as well. I'm David Fleming. 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And thanks again.

0: This week on American Parlor Songbook, join us for a show about the human voice. We'll modulate, vibrato, diphthong, and glottal stop for an hour straight. I'll tell a story about a grade school choir, and I'll sing a new song or two. Retired Golden Era actress Martha Young will show off her 8-octave range, and Canadian singer Coco Love Alcorn performs.
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5: Coming up shortly, the digital lab assistant that promises to take the drudgery out of planning your experiments.
6: They basically said it would be a really great aid in the lab. And this is what it proved to be, because I am probably 2 years ahead of the game on my grant. If it's right, of course, we won't know until we experimentally validate it. I suspect it is, but if it's right, it will save me 2 years of work.
5: DeepMind's co-scientist, the AI they say will transform research, on Inside Science after the news.
7: BBC News with Will Chalk. Iran has fired waves of ballistic missiles towards northern Israel in the first such attack since a ceasefire in April. The Israeli military says it intercepted all the missiles and no casualties were reported. The attack came hours after Israel carried out strikes on what it said were Hezbollah targets in southern Beirut. Following the attacks, President Trump has spoken by telephone to the Israeli Prime Minister Benjamin Netanyahu. Details haven't been made public, but Mr. Trump said earlier he would press him not to retaliate. Iran has suspended flights at the international airport in the capital Tehran and closed its airspace in the west. Syria has also suspended operations at the airport serving its capital Damascus and closed its southern airspace for 12 hours. Iraq has declared its airspace closed for 72 hours. Officials from the Hamas-run health ministry in Gaza say Israeli airstrikes have killed at least 9 people and wounded many more. The Israeli military said it was looking into the reports. The Armenian Prime Minister, Nikol Pashinyan, has declared victory in parliamentary elections. Results from just over a fifth of polling sites show his party has around 54% of the votes. Exit polls from the presidential election in Peru suggest there's a wafer-thin margin between the two candidates. Pollsters are giving the right-winger Keiko Fujimori a lead of about 1 percentage point over her left-wing rival Roberto Sanchez. An earthquake of magnitude 7.8 has struck off the island of Mindanao in the south of the Philippines. There have been no reports of any casualties. The Philippines, Indonesia and Japan have all issued tsunami warnings. The luxury Italian fashion house Prada has moved into clothing for astronauts, unveiling a protective inner layer for spacesuits set to be worn by NASA crew. The liquid cooling and ventilation garment has been designed in collaboration with the Axiom Space Technology Company. And that is your latest BBC News.
5: Hello, welcome to Inside Science from the BBC World Service with me, Tom Whipple. You may have thought that dinosaurs were wiped out 66 million years ago, but this fossil expert argues they still live among us, in a way.
8: Birds are dinosaurs. They're just one group of strange dinosaurs that got small, evolved feathers and wings, started to fly. And so that means part of the dinosaur family tree lives on today. That fascinates me.
5: Also, proposals to change details in an obscure White House document are raising red flags in science circles about their future.
9: Every discretionary grant will now be required to go through approval by a political appointee who will determine whether or not that particular grant demonstrably advances the president's policy priorities.
5: And we'll have the best of the week science journals picked over by journalist Caroline Steele. Caroline, what have you got?
10: I've got some news about doing laundry in space.
5: Excellent, excellent news. I like my astronauts to be clean. But first, before all that, there is a new scientist coming to the lab. It is like a postdoc, except it's also, with the greatest respect to postdocs, not like a postdoc.
6: The best co-worker in the lab because it's across every single database and all the literature.
5: This scientist will never turn up hungover. They will never spend the morning browsing the graduate jobs section.
6: Helping with everything without needing to progress one's career.
5: It will never turn up in tears after having broken up with its girlfriend.
6: It needs no pastoral care from me.
5: It is, as you've probably guessed, an AI scientist. All the big AI companies are trying to find ways in which AI cannot merely be a tool for science, but something else too. A thinking, reading, perhaps even analysing assistant. Is this the future of research science? An indefatigable partner that has read all the literature? Or is it just another way of introducing hallucinations into that literature? We spoke to Professor Claire Bryant from the University of Cambridge. She was one of a handful of researchers around the world given early access to Google's latest AI system, one that it thinks will be part of a new revolution in how science itself is done. She collaborated with Google co-scientist to hunt for the molecular switches that cause severe diseases in humans when pathogens leap between species.
6: They basically said it would be a really great aid in the lab. And this is what it proved to be, because it's only as good as the questions that you ask it. So we were able to go in and ask some very, very specific questions. And then it gave us some answers back. We would then quality control the data out and we'd say, well, you know, we've got preliminary data which says that that observation is not quite correct. And then we were able to go back, feed that data into co-scientists, and then get more answers back. And as we refined the output that co-scientists was giving us alongside our preliminary experiments, then we were able to refine more and more the hypothesis such that we could get down to a specific protein and the amino acids in that protein that differ between humans and birds. And that's what we're testing at the moment. So it was pretty exciting, really, because number one, it was able to identify specifics at that level in a way that we all thought was very logical. And number two, it prioritized a protein that we would have got to eventually in the lab, but would not necessarily have been where I started. And that's actually really exciting as well. So it's been a lot of fun and really, really helpful, I think.
5: Can you give a sense of how much time you think it's saved?
6: I am probably 2 years ahead of the game on my grant. If it's right, of course, we won't know until we experimentally validate it. I suspect it is, but if it's right, it will save me 2 years of work.
5: Thank you, Claire Bryant. To find out more about how AI is going to impact science, we're joined by Pushmeet Kohli. He is head of AI for science at Google DeepMind. This is the AI bit of the company that has already changed our lives. DeepMind is where they like to think they create the future and indeed have the Nobel Prize to prove it. Pushmeet, you're clear that what we're seeing in your company and others, I think, is more than just an incremental advance. If I can just quote you back to you, you've written that AI is a new lens on our perception of reality itself, and that in a sense we're moving away from science as a strictly human endeavour. Can you explain what that means?
11: Thanks, Tom. I mean, we are seeing these systems of intelligence which are allowing us to reason about the data that we have captured at a scale that is just not possible with a single human mind. They humanly cannot read the hundreds of thousands of scientific results that are coming out each year. And what these scientific agents like the AI co-scientist allow us to do is basically explore that vast scientific literature to find the answers to the problems that scientists are interested in solving.
5: So I used Gemini, your general large language model, this morning for a piece of research I was doing, and it gave me an absolutely perfect quote from a historical figure that precisely fitted with my needs, and it took me about 5 sets of interrogations to discover it had completely made it up, and then when I pointed it out, it sort of shrugged and said, oh shucks, you found me out. Have you dealt with hallucinations in this? And if you have, if that problem's solved, why isn't it solved everywhere else?
11: So hallucinations are a research challenge that all teams are sort of working on resolving. And in the context of co-scientists, there are tens of thousands of Gemini submodels that are working to figure out the evidence for every claim or every assertion that has been made in a particular hypothesis.
5: Let's move on to what this might mean, if what you think is going to come to pass comes to pass, and if this is as useful as certainly Professor Bryant seems to think it is, what does it mean for humans? One of the things you've also said is that we're moving from being solvers of puzzles to architects of questions. Is this a fundamental shift?
11: Yes, I think so. I think that thinking about what are the scientific problems that are going to change the world in a better way, that will be the role of the human scientist. The manual process of going through hundreds of thousands of papers and actually bringing insights and piecing them together to find the solution, that process is where these AI agents will be able to help us in accelerating science.
5: What would you say to scientists who are worried about what this means for working as a scientist?
11: I think the important thing to mention here is that this technology is going to lead to an acceleration and an expansion of science. It will not mean that less science happens. In fact, it means that science will become much faster, much more efficient, and we can do more of it.
5: Pushpreet, thank you so much for chatting to us. That's utterly fascinating.
11: Thank you.
5: Let's hope that the fast march of AI doesn't lead to the cataclysm that some doomsters foretell. It was a cataclysm 66 million years ago that led, in a way, to this. What's that we heard? It is, of course, the sound of ferocious dinosaurs. And we mean that literally. Well, I mean, perhaps not the ferocious bit. Steve Broussardi is Professor of Paleontology at the University of Edinburgh. He's a longtime friend of the programme and one of the world's great dinosaur experts. When he talks to us, he talks to us about dinosaurs. But he's written a book called The Story of Birds. And he's done so, he told us, because while what you hear is a pleasant twitter, what he hears is the echoes of long-dead noble beasts who in a real sense live with us still.
8: Today's birds, when we see a sparrow at our bird feeder, when we see a robin on our fence post, they are actual dinosaurs. And I know that's a weird thing to think about, but it's actually an idea that goes back to the time of Darwin.
5: Because as you say, this isn't a new idea. Take us back to, I think, the first protagonist in this sort of argument, Huxley, the guy known as Darwin's bulldog, and he's standing in front of an audience and he's making this astonishing argument. How did this begin?
8: This was back in the 1860s. This was just a few years after Darwin published The Origin of Species and laid out his bombastic new theory of evolution by natural selection. And of course, this was being heavily debated across Britain, across the world, and many scientists were looking for evidence that would further prove or maybe disprove Darwin's theory, and Thomas Henry Huxley was really foremost. And so what he did was he did lecture tours, and he gave this really famous lecture in the 1860s, and he laid out evidence that modern birds share features with reptiles. For instance, the feet, you look at the foot of a chicken, it's covered in scales, it has claws, it kind of looks like a reptile foot. So he talked about those things, but he also discussed some remarkable new fossils that had just emerged from Germany. Fossils of Archaeopteryx, this animal that looked like it was half bird, half reptile. It was definitely a bird. It had feathers, it had wings, it had big wings. Clearly it could fly, but it had teeth instead of a beak. It had big sharp claws on its hands. It had a long bony tail. So it really did look like a half bird, half reptile. And Huxley used this as evidence to connect birds and dinosaurs. And by the end of the 1860s, this was a pretty well-known idea. And even Darwin himself was writing about it in later editions of The Origin of Species.
5: But then it fell out of favor. And you write in your book that in the sort of middle of the 20th century, there were lots of people pushing back on this until in 1973, a guy called Ostrom wrote a one-page essay in Nature, which you say is the single most important page ever written about dinosaurs. Tell us what that is.
8: Yeah, so the theory went out of favor until Ostrom in the 1960s, a full 100 years after Huxley and Darwin, Ostrom discovered this remarkable skeleton of a very bird-like raptor dinosaur called Deinonychus, a small, fleet-footed, long-armed predator out in the American West. And he used this to resurrect the idea, yeah, wait a minute, some of these small dinosaurs really do look like birds. And so in the 60s and the 70s, he presented these ideas to the scientific community. They started to gain traction again. But a lot of ornithologists held out. And ornithologists, many of them said, okay, if you think these velociraptor-type dinosaurs were the ancestors of birds, prove it once and for all, find a dinosaur fossil with feathers on it. That was the challenge. And in the 1990s, finally that challenge was met with the discovery of these feather-covered dinosaurs by farmers in China outworking their land. It was one of these discoveries that was really unexpected. When it comes down to it, it's very hard to preserve soft bits like feathers or hair or skin as fossils. So that's why it took a long time to find these. These were buried by volcanoes, kind of like Pompeii when the city was buried. So the feathers were locked into stone really quickly. And so by the end of the 90s, there was the trump card, the final piece of evidence to conclude, you know, decisively that today's birds really did come from the dinosaurs.
5: Okay, and so now, taking us up to the present day, which your book does, it looks at what happens to birds next. There's one place where birds slash dinosaurs lived on, where we actually had the lost world, the Jurassic Park of dinosaurs. Take us to that place and tell us what these birds slash dinosaurs have been doing. What did they become?
8: 66 million years ago, that enormous 6-mile-wide rock, the asteroid, falls out of the sky, triggers a mass extinction. 75% of species die, including every single type of dinosaur, except for some small, fast-flying, beaked birds. Then those birds had a new world to make. And so did some other survivors, some little furry ones, our ancestors, the tiny little mammals that survived. And in many ways, mammals usurped a lot of those niches in the food chain that the big dinosaurs once held. And so after the asteroid, we see mammals become really big, and that's where we get elephants and hippos and whales and rhinos and so on, and us. But there was one place in the world where the mammals never really got to, where it was dinosaurs in the guise of birds that held on, that controlled the big niches in the ecosystem. Not just for a little bit, but until just about 700 years ago. This place, this lost world of dinosaurs, is a place that we call New Zealand. The edge of the world, really, in many ways, is so geographically isolated. It was a place where mammals never really got to. Dinosaurs could hold on. There were moa birds that were 10 feet tall, the top plant eaters. There were these Hast's eagles. They were twice the size of the biggest modern eagles. They were the top meat eaters, basically filling the T-Rex role. And that persisted until the first humans got to New Zealand and started to change the environment, sadly, and many of those birds went extinct. But there's still the kiwi, and there's still a few other sublime birds that only live in New Zealand that are remnants of that last outpost of the age of dinosaurs.
5: Thank you, Steve Brusate. A reminder, you're listening to Inside Science from the BBC World Service. Tell us what science you think we should be investigating. Our email address is insidescience@bbc.co.uk. And now I'm joined by Roland Pease. You've been hearing about more concerns in the US with growing political involvement in how science there is going to be run.
12: Indeed, Tom. Proposed changes to the way science funding is allocated in the States, which an editorial in Science is headlining another red alert, arguing they will damage US leadership in global research. The proposed changes were posted last week to what's called the Federal Register and affect a technical document few people, even scientists, are aware of, titled the Guidance for Federal Financial Assistance. It's issued by the White House Office of Management and Budget, led by President Trump's close advisor Russell Vogt, and wouldn't normally attract much attention. But as a former staffer at the National Institutes of Health, or NIH, one of the many US science funding agencies, Liz Genexi is one of the few familiar with the original guidance, the role of the office, and is alarmed by the proposed changes.
9: Just to tell the story, I was at a science conference last week when this dropped, and I downloaded this 400-page PDF document to my laptop, and while I was in the science sessions, I was scanning through it quickly and highlighting key sections that I thought were highly objectionable and kept highlighting it. And after a while of doing this, I thought my head was going to explode. So I tried to talk about it with some of my scientific colleagues, and they said, "What's OMB? Who's Russell Vogt? Oh, you're being alarmist. Everything will be fine." And I just thought it was incredible. So my task when I went home was, if I could just come up with the top 10 reasons why this rule should have everyone's hair on fire and they read it, I'll be happy.
12: But she wasn't really, and nor were the scientists who read her post detailing the changes to the guidance, which in effect, she warns, and others agree, transfer decisions about what science the US government supports away from independent experts and into the hands of the White House's political apparatus.
9: They're proposing to revise the guidance, that it shall no longer be a series of guidance statements where the agencies would then have their autonomy to go about their business and make their grant awards as they typically do based on independent scientific peer review. And this document is alarming because it takes all that decision-making about the science and all the decision-making that's done by civil servants at other agencies away from those agencies.
12: Just talk me through this a bit. So what you're saying is, The practice has been that Congress has said, here's X billion dollars, go and spend it on making advances in health. They would give people like you the means to do that, and you would take advice from other scientists about which projects you would support. And it was sort of independent, but guided.
9: Absolutely, right. And by law, we were required to have these study sections, we called them, which were scientists who would review the applications, rank the applications, score the applications, give us written comments about the strengths and weaknesses of particular grant applications. And then we would use that information and basically go down the list and fund as many of the top scored grants until we would run out of money for that year. And that's pretty much how our decisions were made.
12: So how is this being changed then by these proposals?
9: Supposedly, they'll continue the charade of doing the peer review, but at the end of the road, they'll have to funnel those grants that they want to fund up for a political pre-issuance review, is what they're calling it. Every discretionary grant before it may be awarded will now be required to go through approval by a political appointee who will determine whether or not they believe that particular grant demonstrably advances the president's policy priorities.
12: And any sense of what criteria they're actually using?
9: If you read the document, they do say that all the grants must include benchmarks for what they're calling, quote-unquote, gold standard science.
12: Which sounds good. It's a phrase I've heard before.
9: Right, right. Doesn't it sound good? However, it's not really defined in this document. And since there's not a standard here, and because it's the political people who will be doing that decision-making, it's really quite unclear to me, how would the political people be applying this term gold standard science in their review?
12: I mean, in the preamble to the document that I've read, I mean, it talks about the need for greater transparency, but it talks about wasteful spending on PEPFAR, which I think was an AIDS program that was run across the world. Or they talk about dangerous gain of function research, which was supposedly funded by NIH and things like this. Those are their criteria, are they?
9: It's unclear, but what you have here is a rulemaking document that's masquerading as having some scientific justification. And in reality, the examples that you gave are basically conspiracy theories or crank science. They're not real. So they believe that the COVID-19 pandemic was caused by a lab leak. All the evidence really suggests that it was caused by the virus jumping from animals into humans, not from a lab. You know, so we're talking about people who are not grounded in science, but they are throwing around scientific sounding terms like gold standard science to make it seem like it's science related.
12: I have to say, what I think we have to remember is that President Trump was elected in 2024, in a sense, on a program to take control of these things. These are the kinds of decisions which a democracy makes. And ultimately, you know, the White House is responsible for this money. Do you have grounds to argue back against this?
9: Well, it is true that he was elected, but it is not true that our president has complete control over how the money is allocated in our form of constitution. The Congress has what we call the power of the purse, meaning they decide how the money gets allocated and what programs, and they are representing the voters as well. And if they decide that the NIH should be allocated $48 billion for a given year, and they specify how much should go to each of the disease areas, as they very well did, the president does not have the authority to ignore that and stop funding, for example, pandemic preparedness research. And I think this proposed rule will basically make that kind of grant termination a permanent codified power of the president. That's what they are trying to do.
12: Liz Genexi, formerly a staffer at the National Institutes of Health until last year, when she resigned because the direction she saw the administration was heading.
5: Thanks, Roland. And now to Caroline Steele. How much have you got for us?
10: Well, I want to be greedy and start with two papers. So one that's been published recently, the other was published at the start of April, and they're both about geoengineering Arctic sea ice. So as we all know, Arctic sea ice is melting at an alarming rate. It's expected to be completely gone in summertime by the 2030s, which is bad news for polar bears, but also bad news for the whole planet, because sea ice does this amazing thing where it basically reflects sunlight back into space and keeps the surface of the Earth cooler. So this geoengineering idea is basically to cover the surface of this ice in seawater, which would then hopefully freeze and then thicken the ice and slow down its melting. That's the idea.
5: This is completely bonkers, isn't it?
10: Well, it's definitely an out there idea, but it has now been for the first time tested actually by two different field trials. So one in Canada and one in Svalbard in Norway. So scientists basically pump seawater from underneath the sea ice onto the surface, and both trials did successfully thicken the sea ice by like quite a substantial amount. But this is the interesting or maybe slightly disappointing part. So the scientists in Canada found that thickening the sea ice did slow the ice's melt. So it lasted for an extra 7 to 10 days in summer. But the scientists in Norway basically didn't find that the ice lasted any longer. It still melted by the same date. So really mixed results.
5: But also we're talking about, I mean, I don't know the sort of precise comparator, although it's normally safe to say the area of Western Europe because you can change the size according to your needs. But this is a very, very big area of ice.
10: Yeah.
5: That you'd have to do something to.
10: Yeah, it's a huge area of ice. And I mean, so the Canadian scientists flooded 250,000 metres squared, but that's still a tiny, tiny fraction. And also you've got to consider the fact that in sort of pumping the water onto the surface, you are warming the area a bit, and all the vehicles involved in the process will also have local warming effects. So, you know, there's a lot to go into and consider with this. And I also think it's worth saying that last year, 42 scientists wrote an article basically saying that polar geoengineering, including this sea ice thickening, is totally unfeasible and could distract from reducing emissions.
5: Well, look, have you got anything that can be less controversial and less depressing?
10: Definitely. Okay, so question. Tom, how does laundry happen on the International Space Station?
5: I would imagine messily or not at all.
10: Not at all. You're bang on. So there aren't washing machines on the International Space Station because they'd use up water, and water's in limited supply, right? It's heavy and expensive to bring up from Earth. And according to NASA, basically astronauts bring two small suitcases worth of clothes onto the International Space Station, and then basically they wear the same clothes for a very long time, and when they start smelling really bad, their clothes are loaded into a cargo spacecraft, thrown back down to Earth, and they burn up in the Earth's atmosphere.
5: So this reminds me of my student days, and I used to get around this with just deodorant. You just sort of spray a bit, and then wherever it's needed, and then off you go.
10: I imagine it's, basically like that. And the International Space Station is a very temperature controlled environment, so maybe you sweat less, or maybe you just smell a lot and no one says anything.
5: Have you got a solution?
10: Yes. So this is where the research comes in. So at the Astrobiology Science Conference in Wisconsin a couple of weeks ago, two scientists presented a really interesting solution, which is basically a laundry gun that kills the microbes on clothes that cause them to smell. And it works by blasting a mixture of helium, air and water vapour with powerful bursts of electricity. And that creates ions of oxygen, so kind of charged particles. And these ions are then absorbed by the microbes on the clothes and they kill the microbes, removing the smell. So it works well for a patch at the moment of about a centimetre wide. So they're currently on working on scaling it up, trying to make a plasma washing machine.
5: Look, I'm off to go and wash. so that's all from me. Goodbye. And from Caroline.
10: Goodbye.
5: And a reminder, you've been listening to BBC Inside Science with me, Tom Whipple.
13: 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Increased empathy and resilience are traits often associated with new mothers. But a survey finds that new moms feel the biggest improvement after returning to work is in critical leadership skills, conflict management, scheduling, and communication. Motherhood and leadership next time on Here and Now.
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0: Coming up on American Parlor Songbook. Join us for a show about the human voice. Comedian Matt Knudsen stops by, and singer Coco Love Elkhorn performs.
1: Now again, diction.
0: Coming up on American Parlor Songbook.
1: Songbook. Not book, casual, like book.
0: Book?
1: Better, now again.
0: Coming up on American Parlor...
1: What? Aren't you proud of your country?
0: Yeah.
1: Well, then why are you walking all over its name like this? America. Like

0: Thank you, folks. Now, on the other microphone, the voice of Raisin in my ear. I think that's what she said. I wasn't really paying attention. I don't know. Julie Van Dusen.
1: The human voice.
0: Excuse me, there's something in my throat there. The human voice. Hot air shoved up a tube, vibrating a couple of loose elastics and bounced off a slab of meat and then out the hole in your monkey face. Well, what can I say? I'm a bit of a romantic. But really, it doesn't start with that gust of wind and the vibration. No, it starts with a thought. You see, you have something stirring around up there and you just have to express it. So you fire off some haywire neurons. They race down your spine. They set off the diaphragm back up and into the world as words. That's right. You always think before you speak. Well, unless, of course, you're the unreliable host of a mid-level public radio variety show.

in the beginning. I mean, way back in the beginning, like, you know, before our ancestors rubbed the monolith. It was just grunts. Well, during, too, I suppose. But before, it was all just grunts, right? If you wanted to tell some other Neanderthal some junk, you had to do some, you know, caveman charades, I guess. Which would have been easy because, well, there would have been only two possibilities. Want food or want love. Trust me, you don't want to see a Neanderthal pantomime want love. Anyway, at some point a million or something years ago, well, we got tired of the charades and we started yakking. And yakking and yakking and yakking. They say it began with phonemes, you know, like short little sounds with basic meanings like ta or ma or ug. Linguists in the 1800s, they had something they called the bow-wow theory, which was that, well, we started by describing animals using the sounds they make. So ug, bow-wow is their dog, right? Which kind of made things awkward in ancient China, because to this day, they still onomatopoeize a dog's bark as wang-wang. It's true. I've never met a Chinese dog before, but if I do, I'll kindly ask him to stop risking the FCC fine. Where was I? Right, the bow-wow theory, along with the other leading theories of the day, like the, I'm not making this up either, the poo-poo theory, or the ding-dong, or the yo-hee-ho, or the ta-ta. These theories, they have the cavemen, you know, yelping in pain, or miming actions with their tongues, or singing to synchronize manual labor. Through the years, the names did get a little more science-y, but still nobody knows exactly how it started. Personally, I subscribe to the ta-ta theory, which is that you don't touch your voice box or you'll start yakking and wang-wang poo-poo all over the bow-wow, and well, you'll definitely get an FCC fine.

When you get really good at talking, it starts to shape the world around you. Communication. Pass me that rock. I'm going to sharpen this arrow. Here, stretch this gut. We're going to make a bow. Run for your life. I'm a monkey with a bow and arrow. We've been running ever since. Shouting, mostly. Some stirring rhetoric, though. Some good, some bad. Those vocal intonations that move us, right? I have seen the mountain. Raise up that voice, shake it a little, right? That's a leader. The good ones, they move us, right? The bad ones scare us with what they say, but more how they say it. Much of the time, words fail us. We get wrapped up in semantics, right? We run around in circles. Like in that ancient fable that I'm about to make up about the donkey and the mule. You see, they got into a tussle about which one was more horse. Ironically, with all the arguing and shouting, well, they were both more horse. So the mule resorted to semantics, and he called the donkey an ass. Like the Tower of Babel, you know, back in the ancient imaginary days, when everybody spoke the same dialect, right? They got a little uppity, and God does what he does, you know, a little light smiting. And he confounded their language so no one could understand each other. We're still fighting about it to this day, right? I mean, everybody's talking and nobody's listening. What good are all these words then, right? Why did anyone ever even bother to bow-wow in the first place? Were we better off unconscious in the stream, you know, just floating away the way it does? Dumb and mute like your average squirrel? Or maybe we just have to stop talking and start singing. Just let it out. You see, when you sing, you start to transcend those words. You rise above. It's just the vibration, right? Oh, and it moves you. It's just connected deeper. And someone joins in, right? And then the harmony. And then the octave. And you can feel it. And then the whole room joins in. And you get free. And you find out what you're... Well, hold on a second. I'm not sure you're really getting it yet. We have to go all the way back to the beginning.

Whoa, got carried away there. Felt pretty good, though. So we're going to raise our voices and talk about them this week. Our good friend Coco Love Alcorn is here. Stick around. It's 30% glottal stops.

0: We're going to be enjoying some great music from a Canadian singer-songwriter this week. Here for the first time on the program, ladies and gentlemen, Coco Love Alcorn.
1: Do, do, do, do, do.

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0: 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I'm Peter David, and this is Radio on the Radio. A striking intonation, an exciting use of diction, dramatic modulation of pitch and tone. The sphere of public radio is bursting with exciting voices. I spoke with American Journeys host David Peter about the continuing need for distinct voices in public radio. Hello, David. Hello, Peter. Hello. Hello. How has the American landscape changed, and what can public radio do to continue supporting our changing culture as it changes? Well, Mr. David, you can call me Peter, David. Thank you, Peter. You're welcome, David. Well, Peter, in an effort to keep up with the changing landscape, we can support distinct voices of color, like mine. Invigorating. Thank you, Peter. You're welcome, David. Which one am I? David Peter. I'm David Peter, and this is American Journeys on Peter David's Radio on the Radio. Next, I stopped in to eavesdrop on a symposium roundtable symposium discussion around the round table, hosted by roundtable host Joyce Brooke Lindsay, about the need for distinct female voices around the round table.
6: I'm Joyce Brooke Lindsay, around the round table with, hi, Brooke Lindsay Joyce. And I'm Lindsay Joyce Brooke. Hi, I'm Joyce Lindsay Brooke. And of course, as always, on the corner of our round table, we have Brooke Joyce Lindsay. It's great to be back, Joyce. And an honor to be around the round table with such distinct female voices as Brooke Lindsay Joyce, Lindsay Joyce Brooke, Joyce Lindsay Brooke, and of course you, Joyce. Now, how can we, as distinct female voices, continue to support distinct female voices in public media? Brooke? Me? Sorry, Brooke Joyce Lindsay. Well, Joyce, producers like yourself can continue to invite us onto the air for invigorating discussions about distinct voices, like this one. Lindsay? Well, Joyce, I can't help but strongly agree with Brooke and hope you'll continue to provide a forum for our distinct voices. Well said. And don't forget to tune into the roundtable to hear more of our conversation with Brooke Lindsay Joyce, Lindsay Joyce Brooke, Joyce Lindsay Brooke, Brooke Joyce Lindsay, and me, Joyce Lindsay Brooke, on Roundtable, on radio, on the radio.
0: In our culturally expanding culturescape, one thing is for certain: distinct voices will always be distinct. I'm Peter David. Don't forget to tune in next when I'll join Joyce Lindsay Brooke on the Roundtable for a discussion about radio with David Peterson, Peter Davidson, and of course me, Peter David. I'm Peter David, and this has been Radio on the Radio. I think it's about time we heard another song from Coca Love Alcorn.

another beautiful song from Coco Love Alcorna, and joined in the audience by members of the Golden Bridge Choir. And now Coco will be joined by Maggie Wheeler, Sally Dworsky, and Betsy Sanby on the title track from her great new record, Wonderland. Ladies and gentlemen, Coco Love Alcorna.

sleep was the enemy. And I used to fight it with everything I had, especially on a school night. Stinging eyes, the head bob. I'm up, struggling to make it through Carson and onto the late great movies on the local station. Now, they let it slide for a while, my parents, but eventually, as my grades started to slip, well, I was sentenced to early bed. Or so they'd thought. I'd secretly hidden a small TV underneath a pile of toys beside the bed. The school system in Toronto, Canada in the 1980s had been taken over by ex-hippies, a baby boomer coup organized by failed commune livers, replacing the staunchest, toughest generation with the gentlest, mushiest one. And well, you didn't go a day without the teacher reaching behind the desk and pulling out a brown acoustic guitar to lead a Gordon Lightfoot song. If we teach them with an open concept and we show them that we're cool, they'll want to learn. Jamming pencils into our ears, kumbaya, oh, kill me now, kumbaya. It would take a jackhammer to bust open my cakey eyes in the morning. My dad wasn't home from the night shift yet, and my mother had already left for work. So, well, we went on the honor system. That's where I wake up a half hour late and watch the Flintstones and then finally head off to school. A pair of blue rugger pants, an army shirt, messy hair, dragging my feet along the pavement. And four blocks out, I'd hear the bell ring in the distance. Oh, there goes that again. No, Mrs. Smith, I was up until 4 a.m. watching Planet of the Apes. No, that's not going to work. A car soaked me and, well, I had to turn back. Yeah, it is the fifth time this week, but no. My family has a ridiculous collection of bad class photos. None of us ever got any sleep. So, well, if you want to find one of us, you just scan the photo and you look for the bedhead. They'd set up in the library, right? The library, orange chairs, brown round tables, rows of Encyclopedia Brown, Curious George, Judy Blum, yellow, red, green spines. And halfway down, a sky blue backdrop, a stool, and an oversized camera. All the dapper kids lined up in their picture-best middle parts, extra blow-dry, and me leaning against the wall. I'd just hook my shirt on the corner of the shelf there and dangle in a nap. Next! Move up a little closer to the hot seat. Next! The photographer was always a little bit off. You know, his look held over from the 70s, thick glasses, for focus accuracy. His name was probably Ron or Rich or Julian, and, well, I'm guessing he took a lot of artistic photos at night. I'd collapse on the stool, say cheese, sleep, flashbulb, and shoved off the stool. Next! A few weeks later, we'd get an envelope with an array of four on a page portraits, one eye closed, wrinkled shirt, cowlick. Mom, why don't you put our pictures up? Child Protective Services, dear. Child Protective Services. Now, by the fourth grade, my lust for late night had extended into the first reel of the second feature. Beach Blanket Bingo Part 2, Attack of the 50-Foot Woman, whatever the no-budget station could buy for a buck or two and shovel on local car lot ads and discount furniture and hair club for men. And, well, if you made it through the movie, at about 3 a.m., Night Ride came on. It was exactly as the title explained. A camera mounted to the hood of a car, cruising through the city streets, smooth jazz on top. It was apparently a huge hit with the shut-ins and prisoners. And I confess, I may have watched a few too many hours of it myself. I plotted out my desk perfectly on the first day. Measured the teacher's line of sight, good. Get the fat kid at 30 degrees, perfect. The class clown on the diagonal, solid. And a few mediocre kids right around me, and done. On the desk, dreaming of sleeping. Oh, I think I'm going to like the fourth grade. JP, what is 4 divided by 4? Charlton Heston? My plan was monkey wrenched by a wild card to the left. You see, a mediocre kid had turned hooligan and drawn eyeballs to my corner. The teacher was asking too many questions, and, well, my sleepy wrong answers had me moved to the front of the class for observation. It was a home-run triple feature that night. Rickles on The Tonight Show, then The Planet of the Apes Part 6, and then a Roger Corman picture. School or no school, there was zero chance of sleep that night. I figured the only way to win this thing was to break on through. You know, Night Ride, then more Night Ride, then Hair Club for Men, and then the morning news, and then cartoons, and then crawl to school half asleep. I propped myself up on my elbow and I desperately tried to keep my eyes open, mouth agape, drool, wonky pupils. The teacher pacing back and forth across the front of the class. The 49th parallel divides what two countries? JP? My eyes rolled out from the back of the head, all kooky. I slurred out an answer to a few questions back. Niagara Falls? She locked on like a hawk. And what is 2 plus 2? Canada? And what letter does apple start with? 4.
the jig was up. I crawled home and I slept through dinner and past Carson and through the late show and halfway through the second Flintstones and up just in time. All right, rise and shine. We got to make this good. Make sure the teacher sees no need to bring the parents in on this. Slide back under the radar and get back to my late night. I bounded to the second floor room there, 201, shirt tucked in, side part, fake smile, and ready to smooth it all out. I confidently strode into the class. Good morning, Mrs. Smith. JP, could you come here, please? Well, of course, Cheech. What can I coherently answer for you this morning? Yes, JP, out in the hall, please, where it was explained to me that children like me needed special attention. Special attention down the hall in room 221. Special ed, oh no. Oh, no, not special ed. Someone, please, dragged down the hall, kicking and screaming like Hannibal Lecter, plunked into room 221. To the left, a jean jacket with a mullet lighting fires, and in front of me, a pale kid, his chair turned around, unblinkingly staring directly into my fourth grade soul. Jean jacket leans over and whispers something unrepeatable about what he did to his cat. I'm not going to last 5 minutes in this place. I raise my hand. There's only one way out. The truth, and lose my precious talk shows and B-movies forever. The parents were called in, and a strict early bedtime was set. Well, I'd have to dream about Rickles on Carson and wait for Saturday night to find out what happens to the apes in part 7, right? Not exactly. You see, they never found my secret TV under the toys. And it was as simple as half my lunch money to the smart kid to the left of me to feed me the answers and a pair of dark sunglasses.

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0: Ladies and gentlemen, our next guest is a hilarious comedian from Los Angeles, California. Let's hear it for Matt Knutson.
5: Hey, all right. Thank you very much. JP, I have to be honest, when he introduced a hilarious comedian, I could have sworn I just got bumped. Nevertheless, I am ecstatic to be here. I'm sitting here at the piano. Normally, I do stand-up comedy, but when I found out it was the American Parlor Songbook, I thought it would enroll Carolyn and Dennis and Joel, the band from the night. Yes, amazing. Because when you do comedy, you rarely get a chance to tell a band to hit it

0: To be honest, I know how to play a little piano, but this place only has a regular size one, so I'm going to do my best. I live in Los Angeles now. Actually, my family moved to California from North Dakota. People ask me if I miss the seasons. No, I do not. My friends, last winter in North Dakota, it was minus 36 degrees. That is colder than outer space. I think they could actually combine North and South Dakota into one state and call it Nah. It does take some getting used to. Southern California is the first and only place I've ever been to in my entire life where people will actually use their astrological sign as an excuse for their behavior. Hey, sorry I trashed your apartment. I'm a Leo. And Mercury's in retrograde. And I have to pretend I understand what that means.
1: Yeah, I know what you mean. My credence is in Clearwater.
0: And I feel a bad moon rising, so... Don't go round tonight? Yeah, and somehow in California, people will use flaking as a legitimate excuse. Hey, sorry I didn't make your birthday party. I flaked. Maybe I'm a little old-fashioned, my friends, but I miss the courtesy of being lied to. Take a second, make something up. I won't question it. At work, my car broke down. Catch you next time, buddy. But when someone says, I flaked, what they're saying is, hey, listen, buddy, I had everything I needed to spend time with you, except interest. I'm a Virgo. But I like doing comedy. I travel all over. I recently flew back from Greenville, South Carolina. And folks, you know you're in a small town airport when there's an announcement on the PA system that says, Ron, come here. Most recently in Salt Lake City, Utah. Believe it or not, I hung out in their Chinatown. Well, they call it Chinatown. You and I call it P.F. Chang's. Was in Las Vegas, Nevada. They say what happens in Vegas stays in Vegas. I understand that slogan narrowly edged out their second choice, which was Las Vegas, ugly people smoking everywhere. If you've never been to Las Vegas and you want to know what it's like, simply go home tonight, eat a pack of cigarettes, and put $500 into a paper shredder. That ought to cover it, my friends. But I live in Los Angeles now, and in addition to being a stand-up comic, I'm also an actor, so I have something to fall back on. I think that's important. But things are going good. I've had a chance to be a part of some pretty big-time Hollywood projects. But I'm not a name dropper, guys. I'm not. And you know who appreciates it about me? Harrison Ford. And I don't want to brag about money. I'm not going to be that guy. But I will say this. I'm not rich, but I don't bother trying to open stubborn pistachios. That's how things are going. But I have friends, they say they can't work because they've been typecast. My friends, being typecast is a gift. Because Hollywood wants to hire you to play the type of people that you look like. You just got to figure out what that is. Like, I know my type. It's gym coach at a Mormon high school. Kind of guy that tells teenagers to bring it in and take a knee. I'm not proud to admit, this, guys, but somewhere on my demo reel, there's tape of me saying the line, "You can't have fun without fundamentals." Which I think is true. But you guys, enjoying your life. You're out here at the Tudor house catching a live taping. I appreciate that. Life is short, so make the most of it, you know? But no one's going to live forever. That's why I left some very specific instructions for my wife when I pass away. Told her I don't want to be cremated, but I still want to be scattered over Venice Beach. You guys are fantastic. I'm Matt Knudsen. I'm in love with all of you guys. Thank you so much. One more hand for the band. Joel, Gallen, and Dennis. Let them hear it.
2: We've got time for one more song. So now, joined by Peter Hastings on the upright bass and Maura Halliburton on percussion, with members of the Golden Bridge Choir in the audience, ladies and gentlemen, Coco Love Alcorn.

0: Well, that's our show. Thanks for listening to American Parlor Songbook. APS is produced by the American Parlor Company, presented by KVCR, and available on PRX. 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I'd recognize that voice anywhere. It's Ethel Merman in a meat grinder.
1: Ha, ha, ha. Very funny. Now, tell me why I can't hit this note.
0: What note?
1: This one.
0: I don't hear anything.
1: Exactly.
0: Perfect. Good night, then.
1: No, you goon. I'm trying to sing it.
0: I'm not surprised you lost your voice. You nearly ruptured your vocal cords trying to shout above that choir.
1: What choir?
0: Of course you forgot. You managed to down 8 Manhattans in the lobby before the show.
1: 8? Please. That's like throwing a snowball at the Titanic.
0: And the great ship went down when you sailed from the Manhattans with a handful of blue pills.
1: Delicious.
0: Delirious.
1: Sounds like fun.
0: Sounds like an indecent exposure rap.
1: Clothing just keeps me from truly experiencing the world.
0: And the rest of us from experiencing the horror.
1: I'm breathtaking.
0: Literally. You shoved a handful of cake into the mayor's mouth. He could have died, you know.
1: Oh, trust me. That balloon knows how to eat.
0: I thought I was in the clear when we finally made it to our seats and you passed out cold.
1: Oh, I always catch a quick nap before a performance.
0: Martha, it wasn't your show.
1: Every show is my show, Wendell.
0: It's an all-male choir.
1: Not anymore.
0: No, now it's a little old lady choir, I suppose. They were right in the middle of a rousing chorus of Grand Old Flag when you suddenly awoke.
1: With a spring.
0: Like the creature from the Black Lagoon, crawling and stumbling to the stage, clothing falling off in your wake.
1: Freedom!
0: Not for long. The choir attempted to carry on, the audience cringing as you slinked your way up that flagpole.
1: Like Blaze Star.
0: It was very dangerous.
1: Nonsense. I've scaled higher.
0: Not for you, for the conductor holding the flagpole. Thankfully, he was strong enough to prevent a catastrophe.
1: Because I only weigh 87 pounds.
0: Yeah, hence the rattling sound on your way back down the pole.
1: If you've got it, flaunt it.
0: What you've got is a pair of white pancakes atop 2 toothpicks beneath a Sharpay's nightmare.
1: I'm as tight as a drum.
0: Only where you could afford it.
1: My doctor is a genius.
0: I still can't believe that you managed to find a plastic surgeon actually named Dr. Frankenstein.
1: I like a gothic twist.
0: That explains the pitchforks outside the theater.
1: If those squares can't handle a patriotic number, they can stuff it.
0: Patriotic? You shimmied down that pole, snatched the flag, somersault, and ta-da, on your feet with it tied around your neck as a cape.
1: It's a bird. It's a plane.
0: It's a constitutional violation.
1: Freedom of expression.
0: Oh, Martha, can't you express yourself in other ways?
1: I'm like lightning, Wendell. You can't cage me.
0: I think you mean bottle.
1: I say tomato, you say tomato.
0: No, no one says tomato.
1: You just did.
0: Touché.
1: I have to express myself, Wendell. If I don't sing, I don't exist.
0: But couldn't you do it with clothing on?
1: I have to be completely exposed.
0: Pasties?
1: Just me and the audience. Nothing between us.
0: Oh, just a flag for a cape.
1: And a song in my heart.
0: And a flapping sound when you vibrato.
1: I like a good shake on the right note.
0: I can't deny your pitch was spot on.
1: All 8 octaves.
0: 3 tops.
1: Not if you count the overtones.
0: I do have to admit, it was quite captivating.
1: Oh, really? Oh, what number did I do?
0: With the room successfully hushed and the choir in stunned confusion, you began. A wispy alto, a familiar tune from an unexpected source, gentle and sweet somehow, and the audience, though reluctant, you coaxed them in and... Well, by the second verse, tears in their eyes, the choir joined in. Somewhere over the rainbow.
1: Oh, I knew it. That song always gets them.
0: And the big note at the finish, and the masters of harmony, the choir surrounding you in a major 7 chord, circled around, and they floated you from the stage in their arms.
1: Blowing kisses for the curtain call.
0: No, actually, you passed out cold in the wings. I had to carry you home.
1: My hero.
0: You sang in your sleep the whole ride.
1: Somewhere.
0: No, Big Spender, actually.
1: Oh, I always did like a show tune.
0: How about I sing you the closer now, and we get some rest?
1: Well, as long as it's my favorite song.
0: Which one's that?
1: Oh, you know which one. My lullaby.
0: Ah, yes, of course.

0: Good night.
1: Hello, I'm Nikki Baidy. Join me for this week's Arts Hour from the BBC. With British acting star Kristin Scott Thomas on her directorial debut, YouTuber Kane Parsons talks back rooms, British author Vaseem Khan, Canadian author Rachel Reid, and my conversation with Mexican-American horror filmmaker Alex Kawam. That's all in the Arts Hour from the BBC.
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7: Mm-hmm. 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
7: Yeah.
5: Hey, I'm Jad Abumrad.
6: I'm Robert Krulwich.
5: This is Radio Lab.
6: And today we are going to start.
7: Okay, so let's start.
5: With our producer, Latif Nasser.
7: Yeah.
6: Okay, well, let's just go back to San Francisco on a particular day at a particular time.
7: And a particular woman.
12: Hello.
7: Hi. Is this Sarah Jane?
12: Yes, it is.
7: A woman named.
12: Sarah Jane Moore.
7: Sarah Jane.
5: Okay.
7: So this is San Francisco. The particular day was September 22nd. The particular time.
12: 1975.
7: It's a Monday morning. Was it a nice day?
12: Oh, yeah. I don't remember anything different, so I assume it was a nice day.
7: Okay,
12: I was,
7: all right, sure.
12: I was kind of, you know, in my own head. I remember.
7: So, Sarah Jane, on this Monday morning, she wakes up early, drops her 9-year-old off at school, runs a few errands.

0: we tried really hard to find out if Ford ever made that call. The archivists at the Ford Library, they went through his call logs, and there was no evidence that he ever made that call. And then we talked to George Jr., and he talked to, you know, everybody in his family, and they don't remember it either. And anyway, you can't say for sure, but as far as we can tell, that call never happened. But we did find out that the same day that Oliver sent that letter back to Ford, he and his lawyer filed a $15 million lawsuit against the press.
1: Really? Saying what?
0: That the newspapers, when they publicized that he was gay without his consent, they violated his privacy.
2: Okay, walking out of Civic Center, Bart, onto Civic Center in San Francisco.
0: It's one of those cases where it pulls your head in one direction and it pulls your heart in the exact opposite direction. So we wanted to get into the legal case files, and we found them.
1: You found them?
0: We found them.
1: Where'd you find them?
2: So the clerk's office is, I guess, not surprisingly, right off City Hall.
0: They were at this court in San Francisco. And so we recruited this guy, this researcher, historian of the, you know, gay movement in San Francisco, great name, Joey Plaster. And he...
3: Okay, so I'm going to need your ID.
2: Okay.
0: Went and got the files for us. And then when we found them, it turned out there were like thousands and thousands upon thousands of pages.
2: And is that everything?
3: This is everything.
2: That's everything, okay.
4: So the issue, you know, it's a very fundamental issue for those of us in journalism.
0: And to help us make sense of the arguments, you know, lurking in those pages.
4: What is privacy and what is invasion of privacy?
0: We talked to Dan Moraine.
4: Editorial page editor of the Sacramento Bee.
0: He actually first heard about the case in journalism school and also wrote about Oliver Sipple way back in the 1980s. So,
2: okay, so here's the first page of the file.
4: The lawsuit was against the Chronicle.
2: The case is Oliver W. Sipple, plaintiff versus the Chronicle Publishing Company.
4: It was against the LA Times,
0: the Des Moines Register, the Chicago Sun-Times, the Denver Post, the Indianapolis Star, and the San Antonio Express.
2: Wow. Let's see. So this is the deposition of Oliver W. Sipple. Let's see.
0: So one of the arguments that the lawyers for the newspapers were making is that Oliver's sexuality was not actually private.
2: Lawyer, were there any people that you knew in San Francisco in, say, September 1975? Who knew that you were homosexual? Sipple, yes. Lawyer, approximately how many people? Sipple, I have no idea. More than 10? Yes. More than 50? Yes. More than 100? Yes.
0: There were people in New York who knew he was gay. There were people in Dallas who knew he was gay. And it kind of, they settle in the, like, in the hundreds.
2: Did you tell anybody before September of 1975 that you were a homosexual? If I were asked.
0: And they make the argument, the newspaper's lawyers, that, hey, this was already somewhat public a fact.
4: But his personal business was his personal business.
2: I have never attempted to obtain publicity for the fact that I am gay or predominantly homosexual in my sexual orientation.
4: He was a private citizen.
2: I have made my home approximately 1,800 miles away from home of my parents and my family so that I could move somewhat freely in the gay community without the fact of my sexual orientation getting back to my parents and family. And it goes on.
0: But the newspapers made this other argument that was like, okay, whether or not you're living a double life, whether or not you wanted to or whether or not you had to, there's something here that's bigger than that, that's bigger than you.
4: Which was, he was a private citizen who thrust himself, as anybody would hope they would do. He went toward danger. And when he did, he also thrust himself into the public eye.
0: And a journalist, when you're in the public eye, you become something else entirely. You become a public figure.
5: Yesterday in San Francisco, a shot fired.
0: When that happened to Oliver,
4: he lost his right to privacy.
6: I'll make one more try on the gay thing.
0: And the newspapers argued when it came to Oliver's sexuality.
6: You don't want to change your mind on it.
4: No. It was news at the time.
2: It is, was, and at all pertinent times has been my judgment that Mr. Sipple's activities in the gay community are highly significant and newsworthy for two important reasons. First,
5: on March 6th, Sergeant Leonard Matlovich disclosed that he was a homosexual.
0: So, like we said, when Daryl Lemke was writing that article about Oliver, you had this big story about the U.S. Air Force trying to kick this guy, Leonard Matlovich, out because he was gay.
7: Would you like to meet him?
0: And Oliver has heard nothing from the president.
7: Yeah,
0: The president later said that that had nothing to do with Oliver being gay, but to people at the time...
2: The suggestion that the president's expression of gratitude to Sipple might have been affected by rumors of Sipple's activities in the gay community...
0: That was news.
5: News Secretary Nesson was asked if that was the reason President Ford has not yet personally thanked him.
2: Second...
1: The lies, the innuendos...
2: Sipple's public display of heroism in saving the life of the president of the United States...
1: The distortions... All gay people are child molesters.
2: ...presented an image...
4: That gay people are like everybody else, that they're heroes.
2: An image certainly contrary to the stereotype of persons associated with the gay community as weak and unheroic figures.
0: Which is to say, this is newsworthy. This is worth knowing, and it is something that the whole country wants to know, and the value of that is more than the value of, you know, this individual person's privacy.
7: Do they make it that explicitly? I mean, sort of putting it in terms of the public benefit outweighs the private privacy?
0: Yeah.
7: Hmm.
0: So Oliver's case, it dragged on for 9 years. So from 1975 to 1984, I'm quoting the judgment. The record shows that the publications were not motivated by morbid and sensational prying into appellant's private life, but rather were prompted by legitimate political concerns, i.e. to dispel the false public opinion that gays were timid, weak, and unheroic figures, and to raise the equally important political question whether the president of the United States entertained a discriminatory attitude or bias against a minority group such as homosexuals. So... the court tossed Oliver's case out. He lost. He didn't get a dime.
7: I mean, if you think about it, it is weird that a journalist can just take a person's most private details and then if it feels relevant, like if they can make that argument, they just put it out there.
8: It is the like if we were to go silent because somebody says, don't say that about me, then and the government backs him up.
7: But if it's meaningful, then the person out of which the meaning is being pulled painfully has nothing to say about it? That's just weird to me.
8: Yes, it's really hard.
9: I mean, I was thinking about this, like, even sort of on the train coming over here.
0: Again, Daniel Lutzer.
9: And it's like, the thing that, like, makes journalism law so complicated and the things that make an invasion of privacy discussion so difficult is that, like, what makes something not an invasion of privacy is not that it's okay, it's that it's politically, you know, relevant. The fact that the private details of his life are politically relevant means that it's not an invasion of privacy. You know, it doesn't mean that it isn't rude or that it doesn't hurt. It means that it's an appropriate story to, you know, to publish.
0: But I do think, like, why should the journalists be the only ones to decide what is newsworthy? It's not, like, why is it that then journalists, you just pick up a notepad and a pencil and all of a sudden you have so much more power to say what's sayable than anybody else?
9: Well, I mean, we have the sort of long tradition of that in the United States. I mean, like, that's, like, what the First Amendment is. I mean, I don't know. I mean, it's like, yeah, sure. Like, it's like, why do journalists get to decide that? Well, like, who would you rather have decide it? It's not a perfect system, but it's, you know, it kind of works.
10: So is Oliver just like this?
0: This is producer Tracy Hunt, who was in on the interview.
10: Somebody whose life is basically kind of sacrificed to the altar of the First Amendment in this, like, sad way?
9: Yes. Yeah.
7: Yeah, it feels like he was sacrificed from all sides, actually.
0: Yeah, it feels like there's this one kind of man in the middle, and then there are all these forces around him, these larger-than-life forces, like the White House, there's the gay movement, there's the freedom of the press, and all these people are sort of batting around all these enormous and important abstractions, and then in the middle of it, there's this guy that just, he's trampled by all of them.
7: And so what ends up happening to him in the end?
0: Well, I'll tell you right after we take a quick break.
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7: This is Radiolab. I'm Jad Abumrad here with Robert Krulwich. Getting back now to our story from producer Elasif Nasser about Oliver Sipple, who, as we heard before the break, tried to sue a series of newspapers for outing him, lost that suit. What happened to him after that?
0: Well, apparently some people in the gay community, during and after the lawsuit, felt that he was trying to go back in the closet. So they sort of turned their backs on him. Surprisingly, he was friends with Harvey Milk till the end. Like, when Harvey Milk was assassinated, Oliver Sipple went to his funeral. And he did have one brother, George Sr., who stuck by him throughout, but his parents did not. And they never fully accepted the fact that he was gay. And when his mom died, it was so bad that Oliver Sipple's father didn't let him go to the funeral. And because he had so few people, I guess, at the end, and because there weren't, you know, a lot of news articles about him, and because a lot of people in the gay community from that time have died because of the AIDS crisis, it was really hard to find out what happened to Oliver Sipple in those last 5 years of his life. And the only way we could was because when we were talking to Daniel Lutzer, he mentioned this interview that he did with this guy named Wayne Friday. He was a friend of Oliver's.
9: Wayne Friday was sort of like a pillar of the community in San Francisco, like a pillar of the gay community, and then also a sort of political figure. And he was a cop, and, you know, he sort of fingers in every pie kind of thing.
0: Wayne died last year, but Daniel still had the transcript of their conversation about Oliver Sipple's last days. And so,
18: yeah, if you need time to absorb it or just sort of think about it for a second, that's fine with me.
0: We found an actor, the very gifted Gordon Pinsent, and we had him read it for us.
19: Okay, let me have a go. I forget, was it 1975, the Sarah Jane Moore? Yeah, that I met him around 73. He was a swamper at a gay bar called the Cockpit. Swamper, they used to clean the bars at night. You know, they set the bar up for the next bartender in the morning. That's what he did. He did it at two or three different bars. He was always at the bars. I'd see him. We actually became friends because we discovered we were both from Michigan. Bill was a good guy. He was just an alcoholic. I mean, he'd get his disability check once a month, and he'd go down to one of the bars in the Tenderloin where he used to hang out, was called Queen Mary's Pub. He'd go in there the day he got his check. Swear to God, he'd spend his whole check on everybody. And he'd get broke the rest of the month. He just couldn't control himself. And he was a little bit of a blowhard, you know. He'd get drunk and loud, and he'd get tossed out of bars. I used to drive him home. He had an apartment on Van Ness. Had a little studio, maybe a one-bedroom on the first floor at about Turk. He'd be drunker than hell at the bar, and I'd drive him home, so I always knew where he lived. And after this thing with Ford, it really f***ed his mind up. Sifl was a broken guy after that. The whole thing worked him. The publicity of it all, and the fact that everyone knew he was a faggot, you know? He said to me a couple of times, I went to the Marine Corps and I got hurt, and now what am I known for? For being a faggot. And I'd say, no, you're not. You're known for saving the president's life. You won't be known for what you did in bed, for Christ's sake. But he would get drunk and he'd start bemoaning that. I'd sit there in the bar with him and I'd talk to him about it. Hey, man, it is what it is. But he was just down to nothing. This thing happened and it overcame him. It was too much for him to handle. And I think he got to feeling sorry for himself and his family. Just many a night I would sit in the bar with Bill Sipel and he'd cry on your shoulder and you'd say, okay, Sipel, it's time to go home. And then I'd drive him home. I remember it was raining. It was pouring rain. Bruce called me at my office over at the DA's office and said, Wayne, will you do a well-being check on Sipple for me? And I said, why? And he said, nobody's seen the dude. He hasn't been around for a while. So we go out there together, and it was raining, and I'm ringing the bell. He doesn't answer. I noticed on his door there were these little stick-em things, post-its, and he had befriended this little old lady who lived next door. They kind of looked after each other. And she'd left all these notes. Bill, call me. I can't get a hold of you. So I rang the manager's bell. And it was a little Filipino guy. I showed him my badge and I said, you got to let me in. And so he did. And the door opened and I knew what was going on. It's the smell. It's a smell you never forget. It's a sickening, sweet smell. Bill was sitting in the chair. He was bloated. He was bloated out real big. He had a bottle of Jack Daniels sitting there. And the television was still on. The coroner told me he'd been dead about 10 days, as near as I could figure. God, I didn't know he was only 47. I thought he was older than that. Anyway, I got the guy to open the door for me. And the minute he did, I said, close it. And then I had to stand there and wait for the coroner. I remember it was over here at the Campbell Funeral Home on Market Street. And then we buried him out in Golden Gate National Cemetery in San Bruno. And I remember it was very small. The casket wasn't open. The funeral was just... I mean, there were more media there than anything else, but I'd seen him buy drinks for more people than were at that funeral. He could have been buried in Arlington if they'd made an issue out of it. I mean, there he was, this national icon, a gay whatever, and there were just a few people out there for the funeral.
20: I believe in human life, and I think that this country stands for human values, including life and freedom. I'm first and foremost a human being who enjoys and respects life. I feel that a person's worth is determined by how he or she responds to the world in which they live, not on how or what or with whom a private life is shared. These are my words and they're my feelings. This is all I have to say on this subject. Thank you very much, ladies and gentlemen.
19: It's
8: Special thanks to Bruce T.H. Burke, to Stacey Davis at the Gerald Ford Presidential Library, to the GLBT Historical Society, Stephanie Arias at the Huntington Library, James Crammond, who's Gordon Pinson's agent.
7: Yeah, thank you to Gordon.
8: Special thanks also to Alan Jones, Denny Meyer, and Floyd Abrams. Thank you all.
7: We had original music in this story. We used a lot of music from a guy named Patrick Cowley. This music was released posthumously by the label Dark Entries. We're super grateful to them for the use of his music.
0: Hey, 2026, Latif here. A few extra notes to end on, because a few of the people in this story have passed away since we first released the episode. Daryl Lemke, the longtime LA Times reporter, died in 2020 at the age of 98. Our actor, Gordon Pinsent, who read Wayne Friday's transcript at the end, he also passed away at the age of 92 in 2023. And last year, Sarah Jane Moore, the woman who tried to assassinate Ford, died at a nursing facility in Tennessee. She was 95.
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22: 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I was there. 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
24: From WBEZ Chicago, it's This American Life. I'm Ike Sriskandaraja, in for Ira Glass.
25: Pablo, does this feel like a Icarus story to you?
26: Maybe, potentially.
25: What part?
26: Well, Icarus dies. Not that part.
24: This is Pablo Manriquez. And he recently survived his own personal Greek tragedy. He's a reporter in Washington, D.C., known him for years. And this all began when a ripped open package showed up on his front stoop.
26: It's late winter, 2022. I find a box outside of my apartment. Inside is a canvas, four primary colors, a paintbrush, and a palette. It just seemed like a sign.
25: Yeah.
26: So,
25: and that's like, what's the sign?
26: It was just, I thought to myself, somebody painted every painting in the Capitol and the White House and the Department of Justice, all these agency buildings, they have oil paintings. And yet, in the 15 years that I've been in Washington, I've never met an oil painter.
25: He had this light bulb moment. That could be him.
24: It wasn't the first time he decided to become a new Pablo. When we first met, he was doing PR work, but he decided he wanted to be a reporter no matter what. So at 37, he moved into a flop house and began freelancing for small publications. And now he spends his days chasing down politicians in the halls of Congress. He made it happen. So, with these art

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3: But it made sense to Pablo. Pablo looked down at the new tools in his hands and then tilted his head skyward. Even as Icarus did before him, he saw a way to soar where no mortal had dared to soar. Our show today, myths in real life. What happened next to Pablo and other daring actions by mortals challenging their small lives. And a cameo by a real-life god. Because, you know, the gods get mad if you don't include them. And I'm too busy to get smote. Not today, Hades. Stay with us.
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7: New Mexico's Governor Michelle Lujan Grisham led her state to some remarkable firsts.
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3: It's This American Life, Act 1, Icarus. So, Pablo Manriquez in Washington, D.C. had received these art supplies, perhaps discarded by an Amazon package thief, or perhaps a gift from the gods. And he figured, there's all these big egos in town who would love to be memorialized in oil portraits. Well, I could do that for them, even though Pablo himself had never painted a portrait in his life. Or painted anything for that matter.
2: I had sort of a clear vision in mind of what I needed to do. I needed to learn how to paint a face.
3: Politicians have them. You can't sell a portrait without one. Pablo finds a YouTube channel called Paint Coach. It has a 10-minute crash course. He follows along, he starts moving paint around on the canvas, and he's hooked. In his head, he's already competing with the legends who are hanging on walls around town. He just needs a first subject to paint. It's got to be someone widely recognizable, someone distinct, and iconic. So he picks Mitch McConnell.
2: He's always had super, super loyal staffers. I mean, I imagine he's, according to his book, The Long Game, he's run out all his enemies and installed all of his friends. So I was hoping to find Mitch McConnell fans to buy Mitch McConnell paintings. Another thing I did, I looked up on Etsy, I looked up on the typical places where you would go to buy an oil painting, and I couldn't find any oil paintings of Mitch McConnell. If I painted 5 paintings of Mitch McConnell in a week, I had the only 5 paintings of Mitch McConnell in existence for sale, right?
3: After a few tries, he gets one that looks enough like Mitch McConnell. So he posts a few pictures of his progress, and someone notices the next day.
2: I was walking through the Senate, and one of his aides kind of came out of the woodwork and was just like, hey, man, these paintings of our boss that you're posting on Instagram are really cool, but could you maybe paint him smiling, you know? And I was just like, boom, hell yeah, I can paint him smiling. I can paint him smiling.
3: Whoa.
2: All day long.
3: Have you ever had a picture in your office of your boss smiling at you? If you have, you might be living in a country where the name leader is preceded by great or supreme. I'd like to take this moment to say, I am grateful to work here at This American Life, where the company reimburses

0: is half the cost of the smiling portrait of Ira that we are forced to hang in our offices. Pablo delivers his first smiling senator to Mitch McConnell's staffer. And then he gets a request for another. And another. He's 18 Mitch McConnells deep before he stops to catch his breath. Were those Mitch McConnells, in your opinion, were they good?
1: I can't think of a single Mitch McConnell I ever did that was good.
0: But they were good enough. He sold the first small one for $25, the next one for $50. Eventually, he settled on $500 for 24 by 36 inch paintings. Pablo is becoming a prolific painter. He paints Nancy Pelosi, Ilhan Omar, other politicians. He takes a commission for a lobbyist's dog. Just by his own force of personality, he's making it happen. At the State of the Union, Pablo set up an easel in Statuary Hall that's overlooking where all the members of Congress and the Supreme Court justices pass through. And Pablo, in his white painter's coat with headphones on, he captured the scene on canvas live.
2: Here, this is something that is a side project of yours?
0: Yeah. C-SPAN interviewed him as he painted. And then, late last year, in December, he got a phone call from a friend's number, someone who used to be a policy advisor in the executive branch.
1: I picked up and I was just like, hey man, what do you need? I'm kind of busy. I hear on the other end of the line, hey Pablo, you're a great artist. This is Joe Biden. I'm like, bullshit bad, like very funny, right? He's like, no, I'm serious. Hey Jill, put on FaceTime. And bloop, bloop, bloop, like the FaceTime noise plays and I'm looking at Dr. Jill Biden. And I'm like, oh my God, I'm so sorry, ma'am. I'm so sorry for cursing. I did not mean to say BS in front of you. Yeah, this is real. And she handed the phone back over to Joe Biden and he was just like, you're a really good artist. This is a really great portrait of Jill and me.
0: If you've been wondering what Joe Biden's been up to since leaving office, well, mystery solved.
1: He knew the photo that it came from. It was from the 1970s when they first met. Mm-hmm. So it was an oil painting of them when they were young. And I was on FaceTime with the president. There were probably 25 reporters in the press gallery filing their stories. And pretty soon they were all gathered around me and we were all talking to Joe Biden, you know, like the Washington Post, the AP, like the Bloomberg, HuffPost. We're all talking, Fox News, Daily Caller. We're all looking into the camera and talking to Joe Biden. And he's just telling everybody how bomb my painting is. I was like, that was awesome. That was awesome.
0: This is the part of the story when Icarus, with wings cobbled together with wax and feathers, experiences the miracle of flight. Hey, I can see my Minotaur from here. Well, for many mortals, this level of success is thrilling and enough. But not for Pablo. Pablo has a bigger goal. He wants one of his paintings officially hung in the Capitol. Approved by a committee and hung by an entity known as the Architect of the Capitol, the only people allowed to drive a nail in the wall. Pablo wants to be immortalized in these halls of power.
1: I have no legacy. Like, you know what I mean? And while no one might remember any story I write ever, right, the painting will be there for centuries. Centuries if it's on the wall.
0: Maybe you've been wondering this whole time, what do these paintings look like? So, to be totally honest, Pablo's improved a lot. But he's doing work that looks like it's made by a talented art student, maybe a folk artist. The colors are pleasing. You can always tell who it is he's painting. But it's not, you know, John Trumbull's painting of the founders signing the Declaration of Independence or any of the other museum-grade paintings hanging in the Capitol Rotunda. Of course, that does not stop Pablo. And a couple months ago, he saw a way to make his dream happen. In February, the House voted to rename the press gallery after Frederick Douglass, who, among many other things, was also the first black reporter to cover the Capitol. There was going to be a little renaming ceremony and press conference. Well, it just so happened that Pablo had made a portrait of Frederick Douglass. It had been leaning against the wall in the press gallery for the last 2 years. So Pablo quickly hatched a plan. He's going to grab his painting, sneak his painting into the room where the ceremony is going to take place, and slip it onto a table where everyone can see it.
1: I scoped out the room. I was like, oh, there are artifacts about Frederick Douglass here. Like, there was his ledger of sales and stuff like that under glass. I was like, I'm going to go grab my painting and put it on a table. And I did. It's like a pop art portrait of Frederick Douglass with a yellow background, like a distinct yellow background.
0: It's a pretty big canvas, nearly life-sized, and it sticks out compared to, say, the items on loan from the Library of Congress. But nobody says anything. Then the VIPs come in. There's the Speaker of the House, Mike Johnson, Representative Byron Donalds, the bill's sponsor, and there's even a living descendant of Frederick Douglass. Traditionally, at a press conference like this, the press are there to cover the event, not insert themselves into it. But Pablo is Pablo.
1: And when Mike Johnson came in, I showed it to him. I showed it to Byron Donalds. He's like, oh, yeah, there. And that's when Frederick Douglass's grandson was like, that's great. That's great.
0: Probably not grandson.
1: And then they kept walking. So I was like, okay. So Frederick Douglass's grandson is cool with this. Byron Donalds is cool with this. Speaker Johnson is cool with this.
0: He gets a selfie with the lawmakers and his painting.
1: Everybody loves the painting, so let's get it hung on the wall officially.
0: To do that, Pablo just needs the permission of something called the Standing Committee of Correspondents. These are a group of Pablo's own peers, other working journalists. So he writes them a letter, donating his painting to the committee and asking that they hang it in the newly named Frederick Douglass Press Gallery. A couple weeks later, the Standing Committee of Correspondents meet. The first new business on the agenda that day is to take a vote regarding artwork.
1: And they voted no. They said no. I was just like, oh my God, I still don't know exactly why.
0: Did you ask any of them?
1: No.
0: Pablo was not discouraged by this decision. Of course he wasn't. He was like, well, if they don't like this Frederick Douglass, I'm going to make them a much bigger Frederick Douglass. And if they don't like that, I'll paint a smaller one. And I'll keep painting and donating Frederick Douglasses until the dam breaks and they all go up. I thought that sounded like a lot of work. At least more than, you know, asking them why they said no. So I reached out and got a hold of the meeting minutes. The problem was not about the size or the quality or anything like that. The problem was that Pablo had crossed a line. The thing that they voted on wasn't at all about your painting, but a broad rule that would apply to all future situations.
3: Well, what was the rule? Don't bring a painting?
0: No, it's not don't bring a painting. It was that no credentialed reporter will be able to make artwork that hangs on the walls of the Capitol. Is this the first time you're hearing that?
3: Yeah. And that's written down?
0: Yeah, it was a 4-1 vote. How does that make you feel?
3: Kind of sad.
0: According to a statement from the Standing Committee, they were worried about what precedent it would set, what conflicts of interest hanging his painting could cause. And Pablo hadn't gotten permission from the event organizers to put his painting into their event. Icarus, son of Daedalus, soaring over the aisle, was enthralled by his own new ability. He couldn't help wanting to go higher. Pablo, son of Luis, didn't want to only stay in the back of the press conference with the other scribes. Couldn't this event to honor Frederick Douglass also honor Pablo too? Maybe if he'd asked permission, gone through channels, this all might have worked out differently. I floated that idea by Pablo.
3: Was there another way to do it? Yeah. But I still think this was the best way.
0: Even when you're thinking about it now, reflecting on it?
3: Yeah, because the humility could not possibly have created that scenario to begin with. At every point along the way, it was driven by ego.
0: A lot of it was ego.
3: maybe like 91, 92%. I definitely wake up every morning excited to be Pablo Manriquez.
0: Ego. It's what makes you pick up a box of stolen art supplies and think, without any experience, I will be a transformational force in the U.S. Capitol. But it's also ego that propels you to the front of a press conference with your painting under your arm and sends you crashing back to Earth. The Potomac is lousy with wax and feathers. A couple hours after we talk, Pablo sends me a note. He's back in the Capitol. He says for the first time, he feels small in this place that once made him feel big. The next day, he sends me another note. He sounds like himself again. He figured it out. He's launching his campaign to run for a standing committee.
4: But luckily, I'm not eligible to run for a standing committee for at least another year, if not two. So I decided that while I can't be on the ballot until probably 2028, I am going to start campaigning on Monday. So I registered the domain dailypressgallery.com and I started writing an agenda. Part of my agenda is, of course, to repeal the prohibition that they put on journalist art in the Capitol.
0: You never hear about Icarus the next day. Did you know he just made some small adjustments to his wings and headed right back for the sun?

0: If you want to see Pablo's paintings or follow his campaign for standing committee, he's at pablo.manriquez on Instagram. That brings us to Act Two, Cerberus. You know how in Greek mythology there's Hades, where everyone goes when they die? You gotta cross the river Styx to get there, and then there's this gate with this three-headed dog, Cerberus. He's guarding the entrance, and he's supposed to make sure only actually dead people enter. This story is about a real person in America who stood at those very gates, which is not the easiest job, it turns out. At least not right now. Nadia Raymond talked to him about it.
1: When Jeremiah Schofield started working at the Social Security Administration, the SSA, the first thing his boss said to him was, if you're looking up your ex's records, your own records, or looking up someone famous, don't. We will know. Then they made him read Title V of the U.S. Code Section 552A, the Privacy Act, the actual legal text of it. That's how much they wanted to drive the point home. The Social Security Administration is the caretaker of these truly massive databases of personal information. They use it to send Social Security checks, disability payments, and in order to do that accurately, given how there's over 300 million of us, they keep master files. Jeremiah says they have all sorts of information from all sorts of moments in your life. Where you were born, your Social Security number, your mom's maiden name, your citizenship status. All of it stored in giant files.
2: Your master earnings files will show every job that you were you ever worked at, and it would show how much money you made at all of those different jobs.
3: At every job people have had?
2: Yep. And then you have the disability control file, which actually gets into disability-related information.
1: That's for people who collect disability.
2: Things like what your disability, you know, there's like listings of codes for if you have, you know, like a cancer or if you have some other type of ailment. And so it would have all of that information in it.
3: Okay.
2: And so then it's very sensitive information. At Social Security, we've always treated those records as though they're things that they cannot be let out to anybody.
3: Like they contain people's whole lives, basically.
2: That's right. At very sensitive moments in their lives.
1: The point of the many rules governing these lists and files is not just privacy, though. It's about making sure all this information is used only for its intended purpose, by the book. And Jeremiah, from what I can tell, is a by-the-book kind of guy. There's one database with arguably more power than the others and a name to match. It's called the Death Master File. It's a master list of all the dead. Well, all the deaths recorded since the dawn of Social Security. It has millions and millions of names. People get added to it when they die, their name and their date of death. If you get accidentally added to it when you are not dead, it can mess up your Social Security payments, sure, but also your bank accounts, all kinds of things. So Jeremiah and everyone treated this one with extreme care. And one day, Jeremiah says, he was summoned to a meeting. And the first thing he sees when he enters the meeting room, handwritten on all these whiteboards, are the names of all these databases, including the Death Master file. The whole meeting was kind of strange, actually. Jeremiah was a boss. At this point, he had been there 25 years, his first proper adult job. So he'd been to a lot of meetings, but none like this. It was not put on the official calendar, and the whole thing was very secretive. It was in a half-used office building. There was a guard in the hallway, almost like a bouncer. And in the room, three people with non-government laptops. This was February of last year, and these guys, they worked for DOGE, so-called Department of Government Efficiency, headed by Elon Musk. In the meeting, Jeremiah makes some proposals. Some ways Social Security can be more efficient. Better IT to update these lists quicker. But he's almost instantly interrupted by one of the DOGE guys, Antonio Gracias, a venture capitalist, now Team Elon.
2: And within 2 minutes, Mr. Gracias had shut down the conversation and said, we're here to talk about Social Security fraud. And we're looking for a big win. And... you know, I said, well, a big win. I mean, I have millions of dollars in potential savings by doing these new IT systems. And he said he was only willing to go to the president with a big win of, you know, he said $50 billion savings.
3: What did you say?
2: What I said was that I don't think you're going to find $50 billion in fraud.
1: Around this time, Elon Musk announced on X that they might have found some fraud. The fraud was related to the Deathmaster file. Musk was pointing to a problem with it, namely that there were people who were clearly dead who were not in it. People who seemed to be 150 years old, according to other Social Security databases. He posted, quote, "Maybe Twilight is real and there are a lot of vampires collecting Social Security." He even brought it up in the Oval Office with President Trump before the cameras.
4: Now, do you know anyone who has 150? I don't. Okay. They should be on the Guinness Book of World Records. They're missing out.
1: Jeremiah saw all this.
2: So in layman's terms, I was pissed off that our leaders in the country were saying this. And, you know, it was infuriating.
1: Jeremiah was pissed off because, in layman's terms, it's complicated. It's true that there were some people who appeared to be 150 not marked as dead, but the Social Security Administration knew that already, and they knew why. Sometimes the death of a person born in 1875 or whatever didn't get reported to the SSA. And without an official death date, that person didn't go on the Deathmaster file. Regardless, there was a whole system in place to make sure Social Security payments did not go out to these people. Because when someone is over 100, the Social Security Administration actually contacts them to make sure they're still alive.
2: And so we have different groupings of technicians within the agency that literally make phone calls to these folks. And in some cases, go to people's houses just to make sure, hey, Jeremiah's over 100 years old. Let's make sure that he's still living and that he's receiving the benefits that he needs to.
1: He says some of these 100-plus-year-olds are happy to have a visitor. Others are like, go away, of course I'm alive. And if there's any fraud, anyone taking in a paycheck for a dead relative, the SSA would catch it. Plus, the SSA had already tried to clean up the Deathmaster file, specifically chasing down death dates for these 150-plus-year-olds. But it took a lot of time and resources, and it didn't save the government any money because it's not like the SSA had been sending checks to these dead people. So, the opposite of efficiency. But DOGE still pressed on. They wanted Jeremiah's team to mark these apparent 150-year-olds as dead and mark them now. Just populate the sensitive list with random death dates, which was totally unheard of. And it made Jeremiah a little nervous. It seemed like a bad precedent. Because remember, if you make a mistake in the Deathmaster file, say, mark someone dead who isn't, it's not just their Social Security that gets shut off. Anything tied to their Social Security number is now bricked. The person finds out, often in pretty dramatic fashion, that they've been killed off by accident. Like, they go to the grocery store, they try to pay with their credit card, and it doesn't work. Then they try to pay with another credit card. Same thing. So they go home and call the bank, and they're like, what's going on?
2: And they would have been directed to go to Social Security to fix the problem.
3: Could they have access to their money in their bank accounts or no?
2: The bank accounts would have been frozen.
3: Oh my God. So it's not even that they can't use credit cards. They can't like take money that they have in the bank out of the bank at all.
2: That's right. Everything just stops because everybody thinks that the person is deceased.
1: It's a mess. And now, here was DOGE insisting Jeremiah's team mark these 150-plus-year-olds as dead. Jeremiah was like, okay, I know we don't have physical proof, but if the date of birth is right, logic says these people are for sure dead. So it didn't seem that risky. They did it methodically, carefully, to avoid making mistakes. But ultimately, they put in fake death dates for all those people. Jeremiah didn't like it, but he did it anyway. This fixation with the Deathmaster file, little did Jeremiah know, it was just beginning. A few weeks after the 150-year-olds, Jeremiah says his higher-ups contacted him with a request from DHS, the Department of Homeland Security. And this request was unlike anything Jeremiah had seen in his more than 20 years at the agency.
2: I got a request from the deputy commissioner for operations, my boss, and said, we have a listing of a little over 6,000 people. You need to come up with a strategy on how we're going to kill off these 6,000 folks, the listing we had received from DHS.
3: Kill off?
2: DHS had sent us a list, and the expectation was that we add a date of death for these individuals.
1: To add these 6,000 or so names to the death master file. It was strange because normally deaths are reported by funeral homes or family members or some state authority. And also, there was no indication from DHS that these people were dead. They just said, add these people to this list. So Jeremiah and his colleagues were trying to figure out what's going on and why these 6,000 in particular. Is there a pattern here? Is it all people from one area of the country? Is it like there was nothing like that you were able to see?
2: I did not see it, but there were conversations that happened, and the conversations that happened around the agency indicated that it was mostly Hispanic last names.
1: DHS also sent a memo from then-Secretary of Homeland Security Kristi Noem about, quote, suspected terrorists who she said had social security numbers and access to our financial system. She asked the SSA to stop it in a way that was, quote, consistent with law. Jeremiah was pretty sure none of this request to mark 6,000 people as dead was lawful. No proof of death, for one thing. So he says he goes and asks someone at the Social Security Office of General Counsel, the lawyers, who tell him, yes, it is illegal.
2: The illegal part of it is making them all dead. You can't just make anybody dead that's not dead. That's against the law.
1: So Jeremiah and his team refuse. But then, within a couple of days, they start getting some strange reports from the field offices. Workers calling in saying, what's going on? People are showing up here saying we marked them as dead? They're definitely not dead.
2: I'm like, did somebody process these 6,000 deaths? And we started to ask around the agency at headquarters, and we found out that there was staff in the office of chief information officer that had posted the dates of death.
1: He knew the chief information officer staff did it because that was the only office that could process these deaths the way they were processed, all at once. Jeremiah says all 6,000-some people had been marked as having died on a single day, March 8th, 2025. He couldn't believe they had done this.
2: I mean, by the agency choosing to do this, we just took a list without any documentation, and we posted these 6,000 deaths. That could have happened to anybody. And within 48 hours, that anybody would have had their lives halted until they could fix it. And it's possible they could fix it in a few days. Or there's been cases where we've seen where it takes months or even a year to fix all of the little things that get screwed up because you got your name on the death master file.
1: The process of getting resurrected, that's what they call it when you're accidentally killed in the death master file and need to be brought back to life. It's not simple. You have to go into your Social Security office in person and prove you're alive. And sometimes it takes multiple visits, as you keep encountering new corners of your life where some institution or other is still convinced you're dead. Jeremiah doesn't tell the field offices that the 6,000 or so were secretly killed by the chief information officer's office, or that DHS requested it. He's like, let's not dwell on the mess, let's just fix it. And let's fix it the way we normally would, as any other mistake in the death master file. Which meant it was up to each one of these 6,000 or so people to come into their local field office and prove they're alive.
2: We saw 30 resurrections happen pretty quickly, and then that number quickly grew within a few weeks to 300 resurrections.
1: So that's what was happening on the ground. Meanwhile, from above,
2: we were getting pressure to say, we told you to kill off the 6,000. We want the 6,000 to remain dead.
3: DHS was telling you that they wanted the 6,000 to remain dead.
2: That's right. And it was coming down from, you know, pretty high up leadership.
1: When these 6,000 fake deaths happened, the Washington Post found out and published a big story. So did the New York Times. So as the news breaks, Jeremiah is also dealing with the chaotic media fallout of this. And then something bigger happens. And this part of the story has not been out there before. Jeremiah is the first person to talk about it.
2: So then fast forward a few weeks, and a new request comes in to kill off a new grouping of people. The new request from DHS is for 2.7 million names.
1: DHS wants the SSA to kill off 2.7 million people, like an entire city. Mark them all as dead in the Death Master file. Again, like last time, no sign or pretense that they're for real dead. DHS tells Jeremiah's team that these 2.7 million are here illegally, and also,
2: these folks were violent criminals and suspected terrorists.
3: Wait, they told you there were 2.7 million violent criminals and terrorists?
2: That's
3: a
2: right.
3: lot of violent criminals and suspected terrorists.
2: It is. We were pretty suspect about this 2.7 million list. And so when it came in, we also thought it was a pretty big number, and we wondered whether or not the list was accurate.
1: Last time this happened, when Jeremiah said, wait a minute, these people are alive, that didn't stop the SSA from marking them as dead. So this time, he tries something different. He decides to fact-check the claims DHS made about the 2.7 million. They can't look at all 2.7 million people, privacy concerns, and also the number is so large. But they do get permission to look at a random sample from the list. 25 people. They check what they can.
2: And so we went through to check. One, are they dead? Two, are they here legally or not legally? And what is their current status?
1: When Jeremiah's team ran the numbers, they found that all 25 from the sample were alive. And what's more,
2: when we went through the 25 records, we found 23 of them were records where people were either U.S. citizens or lawful permanent resident or were here legally. And then there were two that more investigation needed to occur because it appeared as though that their alien status had expired.
1: So, alive, and also most of them clearly in the country legally. Here's what else he remembers from the sample.
2: But I do remember that it did span a pretty big age community, so it was children all the way up to people in their 70s. There's a couple cases that I remember that we just thought were super curious. You know, there were some teenagers on the list, and we're like, okay, so teenagers are suspected terrorists and violent criminals. I mean, I guess that could happen, but the likelihood of it happening didn't make sense. And then there was another person on the list that was a person that had been in the United States for over 50 years and was receiving widow benefits. And we're like, okay, so this person's a violent criminal and a suspected terrorist.
1: So Jeremiah is like, one, I can't mark people who are alive as dead. Two, they told us these were all people without status, and that seems to not be true. And three, the data I did see from the list makes me side-eye that they're even criminals. Too many red flags in a row. He decides to sound the alarm.
2: I went to my boss, and my boss at the time was now Stephen Evangelista. He had taken over after my other boss left the agency. And I said, we need to have a meeting with DHS, and we need to talk through a couple of things because we think their list is inaccurate.
1: Mm-hmm.
2: And that's probably a light way of saying that.
1: So he calls this meeting. They get DHS on a video call. And on the call, Jeremiah says they present their findings, that the people on the list are alive and seem to be here legally. DHS is like, okay, we'll get you a new list. But Jeremiah has another question. Logistically, he asks, if there are mistakes on this or any other list you give us, how would a person on the list by mistake fix it? And John Koval, a DOGE guy at DHS, says they would go in person to an SSA office, same as any other mistake. Oh, but when they get there, just flag them over for ICE. Jeremiah says he looked at his coworker and they were visibly really uncomfortable. ICE is not a place where immigrants who have a mistake on any kind of government papers go to get them straightened out. It's where they go get deported. Jeremiah looks at his boss, Stephen Evangelista. To Jeremiah, DHS's intention is now crystal clear.
2: And so we were like, okay, thank you for the information. We wrapped up the call. Then I had a, then we're still in the room. And I look across the table. I remember sitting across the table from Stephen, and I said, the reason that they're doing this for this $2.7 million is because they're trying to deport all of these people. It's plain and obvious. And Stephen said, you don't know that. You can't be sure of it. That's too much conjecture. Like, you don't have to, you don't know this definitively. And I'm like, come on. Like, we know this. This is why this is happening. He's like, you just don't know it. I'm like, so we got into a little back and forth in reference to that. And he's like, okay, how about I just call John and I'll ask him.
1: John Koval, the Doge guy working with DHS.
2: I'm like, okay. He's like, I'm going to call John. You guys be quiet. So you guys were me and his technical assistant. And I'll just have a quick conversation with John in reference to this $2.7 million and why. Mm-hmm. So he pulls out his cell phone and he calls John. He puts John on speakerphone and he says, John, can you tell me why we're going through all this effort with these 2.7 million people? And John said, matter of fact terms back, he's like, well, there's two outcomes that we're hoping for here. One, we'll make the people's lives so miserable with the, you know, their lives will just be sort of, you know, hard to go through because we'll turn off their credit, we'll turn off their credit card, we'll turn off their bank. They'll just want to self-deport. Or two, they'll go into a Social Security office and we'll have ICE pick them up there. Or we'll go, you'll refer them over to us and ICE will pick them up either at USCIS or at ICE, wherever you you determine that they should go. Just matter-of-factly. And you know, when he said that, I was shocked that he said it so matter-of-factly. I was pretty shocked that that happened. It's one thing to think you know and be like 98% sure, but you don't really know something. It's different when you know it 100% and you just heard it from, you know, a chief official over at DHS who also happens to be a DOGE associate. And he made it very plainly clear that this is what he was trying to do and what the outcomes they were seeking. Stephen was like, thank you for the information. Quickly got off the call. My office, I had to go through a different door than Stephen did out the conference room. He quickly got up. We didn't talk about it. We didn't have an after the meeting conversation about it. That was also a little bit shocking because I'm sure my face said, I told you so in unequivocal terms. But I was, you know. And so he got up. He went to his office. I got up, went to mine. And we never talked about it again.
1: Jeremiah quit the SSA a few months later, and now he's filing a whistleblower complaint. The 2.7 million person list was a crisis averted. The SSA didn't add those names to the death master file. As far as Jeremiah can tell, they are still alive. But of course, they always were. The government is filled with things like the death master file, built for one purpose, but if you're of a certain disposition, usable for something else. A list of the dead, a public service to track who is alive and who is dead, or a tool to kill off anyone you don't like. It's not legal. It flies in the face of rules and laws that have governed the list for decades. It violates the whole name of the list. But that doesn't mean you can't do it anyway.
5: Nadia Raymond is a producer on our show. By the way, we did reach out to all the people and agencies Jeremiah names in this story. Only the Department of Homeland Security got back to us. They gave us a statement saying, quote, "The government is finally doing what it should have all along, sharing information across the federal government to solve problems." Two congressional offices are currently looking into the allegations Jeremiah made in his whistleblower claim. Coming up, One man will suffer through many ordeals to have a private encounter with the God living here on Earth, specifically in Barcelona. That's in a minute from Chicago Public Radio.
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5: It's This American Life. I'm Ike Sriskandaraja. Today's show, not today, Hades. Our last act, Act 3, Zeus. He has taken many forms here on Earth. For the last 20 years, millions have been worshiping a man they say performs miracles. They call him many names. Magician, Messiah, the Chosen One. And he looks, in some ways, kind of anonymous, like nobody special. He's short, 5'7". He's soft-spoken, shy even. The legends about this man are many. But very few of his devotees have ever actually met him, let alone talked with him. Writer Daniel Alarcón is one of them. One of the very few mere mortals to have met Lionel Messi, arguably the greatest soccer player of all time. Daniel talked about it on the podcast he hosts with his longtime friend, who's also a writer, John Green. Daniel adapted it for our show.
9: So, John,
2: yeah.
9: Once upon a time, there were many, many magazines that were published in the United States and around the world. As you know, I've written for many of them. And magazines, for our younger listeners, are like very thin little books.
10: It's like Instagram, but text-based and printed.
9: Yes. And there was a specific niche among these that were called glossies. And glossies were kind of the high-end fashion magazines, and the glossies got their name from the glossy paper that they were printed on. So Vanity Fair, GQ, Vogue, those are the glossies. And they were kind of lucrative.
10: Yeah, they paid great.
9: They paid so much money. I had never written for a glossy magazine, I should say, until one of these editors who worked at one of these magazines called me up and asked me if I was interested in writing a profile of Lionel Messi. And of course, I was interested, huge soccer fan, blah, blah, blah. The problem is that I was about to be married and the reporting trip would be the week after my wedding. So terrible timing. I was told I would get to spend 3 days with the world's greatest player. I get to see a training session. I get to go to a game. I'd have full access. And I spoke with Carolina and she said, you got to go. You got to do this. And we would do the honeymoon later. And yeah. And I think, you know, you know this, but I think it's worth repeating just what a genius Lionel Messi is. Spoken of in the same breath as Pelé, as Maradona. And I felt like there are people who watch Lionel Messi play a game and they're like, man, he's good. And there are people like me who understand it or feel like we understand it on a completely different level. And I thought that there would be a way that I could express to him that my understanding of what he was accomplishing on the pitch was not like, woohoo, goal. You know, it was a much more sophisticated understanding. And I was like, yeah, no doubt. Me and Leo are going to be friends.
10: That's totally realistic.
9: I was imagining us like, you know, hanging out at his house, like playing Xbox or, you know, FIFA or something. And then like going to eat some like Argentine barbecue somewhere, the grill in Barcelona somewhere, and then, you know,
10: yeah,
9: riding in his car.
10: And then at the end of the night, he'd be like, you know what, man, you're so cool. Cancel your flight back. Like, we're hanging out.
9: Yeah, normal stuff. So this is what I was imagining.
10: Right.
9: And yeah, so basically 36 hours after my wedding, I'm on a plane to Barcelona. I arrived in New York. So I flew from San Francisco to New York. I checked my email And that's when I've got the first blow, which was that I would no longer have 3 days with Lionel Messi. I would have a single day. Now, I still thought a single day is good, you know? I was like, a day, that's still pretty good. I checked my email again when I got to Barcelona, and now it was no longer a day. It was an hour. Okay, so at this point, just to be clear, I had given up my honeymoon to spend an hour with a soccer player.
11: Yeah.
9: It was just beginning to dawn on me that this was the wrong way to start my marriage, right? So here's what happened. I got to Barcelona. You know, I had planned 4 days in town. Now I've got 2 extra days to report. So I'm just going to report the shit out of this story, which is what I do. So I talked to everybody. I found the guy who took Messi's first photo ID back when Messi was a teenager with like long hair, and he needed his ID card so he could enter the grounds of the stadium. I found the owners of the Argentine restaurant in the suburb where Messi had his gigantic home, and I got to sit in the booth where Messi sometimes goes to eat. So anyway, I finally do have my day where I'm going to go meet Lionel Messi, and I'm told to get to the Ciudad Deportiva around 10 a.m. and of course I did, punctually there, and I get there and I'm like, hey, so. You know, I'm a journalist for this fancy glossy magazine. This has all been scheduled. Publicists, editors have been negotiating my arrival. Can I walk around? No, you can't. I'm like, okay. And they take me to this kind of press room and they tell me Messi will be there in a few minutes. It's super hot. This is like September. I was not given so much as a glass of water, and I waited and I waited and I waited. And then someone came in and told me that I'd be meeting Messi, actually not then, but like before afternoon training. And I was like, okay, so can I watch the training? And they're like, no, absolutely not. You cannot watch the training. And I'm just like, what the hell? Like, I'm like, what is this? So I am peeking out the window and I see Messi and the other players arrive. They have super fancy cars. And naturally, Messi did not come up to speak to me before training. And a little factotum was sent up to tell me that he would come after training. So at this point, training started at like 3. I've been there, remember, since 10. I've resorted to going to the bathroom and just like lapping water into my mouth out of the sink because I have not been given anything. That's nothing, you know? I'm like eating like wadded up paper towels, just chewing on paper just to trick myself. Like I'm starving. And then I didn't know what had happened at training that day. I found out later, but I could tell because I am an astute judge of character, John, as you know, that something bad had happened at training. I kind of saw the players trudging off with this look of there, but for the grace of God go I, you know, this kind of like, you know, they had seen something. I found out later that the something they had seen was a young player named Ibrahim Afellay had torn his ACL. So I had, of course, was not allowed to watch training, so I didn't see any of this, but I could sense something was wrong. And that is one of those things that I think really affects players' moods because they know that all of them are one bad turn, one injury like that away from sitting out for a year, you know?
11: Yeah.
9: And maybe in the case of Ibrahim
11: and
9: Afellay,
11: maybe never quite being the same.
9: Never quite being the same, exactly, which is precisely what happened to Afellay.
11: Yeah.
9: Anyway, at this point, it's past 6 p.m., so I've been there for a full working day, nothing to eat, super hot, and I'm not one to be dramatic, John, but I was basically being held prisoner at the Barcelona training ground by that point. That's how it felt. So finally, it's just before 7 p.m. when the world's greatest player finally walks in. We sit down at this table, it's this little silver table, there's 3 chairs, it's me across from Messi, and his publicist is kind of in the middle. And so begins the world's worst interview. It's like, he batted me away. Like, I can't remember what I asked him, but he gave me this look like he'd rather be at the dentist. I mean, and just looking at me and I'm like disheveled and sweaty. My shirt was a normal size at the beginning of the day, but after like, you know, 8 hours of being held hostage at the Barcelona training ground in like a hot September day, the shirt was just stuck to me. And I asked him my first question, and he said this thing, and I'm going to imitate an Argentine accent. He said, che, pero me han preguntado eso tantas veces, which is basically like, dude, I've been asked this so many times. Like, you could, like, he's rolling his eyes and like, and I'm just
10: God.
9: And it got worse from there. It just got worse. Like, I realized that something bad has happened at training. I realize that he's not interested in speaking with me. He doesn't know what a GQ is or what a Vogue right. is. He doesn't give a shit. He doesn't care. He's just like, this weird guy who's all sweaty is sitting here, you know, he's like been waiting for me for 8 hours like a freaking stalker. And now he's asking me dumb questions that I've been asked before. And, you know, so he's just being monosyllabic. And at the end of it, it's just like, it's just devastating. You know, basically the publicist just kind of calls time on it and it's done. The publicist can sense my humiliation, which is actually manifesting as physical pain. Like at this point, it's just like this is the worst reporting experience of my life, possibly one of the most humiliating experiences of my life at all, you know, the whole of it. Needless to say, I wrote my draft and then got a very efficient, carefully worded email from my editor saying that the article was not going to be published and that I could kindly take my kill fee and go away.
10: Brutal.
9: Yeah.
10: I don't know how to ask this delicately, but like even on his best day, Lionel Messi is pretty at arm's length when it comes to interviews. And in retrospect, there is something charming about the fact that you thought you were going to get the real Lionel Messi.
9: Yeah, I mean, you know, he batted me aside like I was, you know, a third-tier defender and went on with his life. And so here I am thinking, man, we're going to vibe on this because we are both, you know, have this like deep emotional and deep intellectual understanding of the game. And what he was telling me was like, no, you're down here and I'm up here.

John's show is called The Away End, which is a soccer podcast about the run-up to the World Cup made by two people who really like books. Emmanuel Joachim produced this version for our show.

0: Our program was produced today by me and edited by David Kestenbaum. 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Thanks as always to our boss, Ira Glass. You know, at his own wedding recently, he decided it would be funny to start his vows by saying, "It's this American wife." Nobody laughed.
1: It was just beginning to dawn on me that this was the wrong way to start my marriage.
0: I'm Ike Sriskandaraja. Ira Glass will be back next week. More stories of This American Life.

0: Hey, here's an idea. Take a house scheduled for demolition, cut it into pieces, truck those pieces all the way across LA, and then put it back together.
1: So this is also a way to keep character within our city, keep things out of the landfill, and it could be a more affordable way for people to build.
0: I'm Kai Rizdahl, an old house made new in Altadena. That's next time on Marketplace.
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4: Hello, and welcome to Newsday on the BBC World Service with Rob Young in London and Barbara Platt-Usher in Nairobi. Coming up in the next hour.
5: The Israeli military have launched retaliatory strikes on Iran after attacks on northern Israel. A new wave of Iranian missiles have been fired in the last hour. We'll ask what this means for the prospects of a peace deal. We'll go live to Israel to get the latest.
4: The Armenian Prime Minister Nikol Pashinyan declares victory in parliamentary elections there. We'll get the latest from the capital, Yerevan.
5: And the Chinese leader Xi Jinping has landed in North Korea to meet the leader there, Kim Jong-un, in a rare visit. So how have things changed since Xi's last visit to North Korea? We'll start this hour, though, with a bulletin of the very latest world news.

0: We like to think, sometimes, that the holy, or even the profane, live in a building or a book. 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On the next Snap Judgment, something sacred. 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
4: Hello, you're with Newsday on the BBC World Service with Barbara Plett-Usher in Nairobi and Rob Young in London.
5: The Israel Defense Force says that another wave of Iranian missiles has been fired towards Israel as Israeli military launches retaliatory strikes too in western and central Iran. We get to hear from both Iran and Israel.
4: Oil prices have risen in response to those latest attacks. In the Middle East, we'll get the latest from the business desk in Singapore.
5: And the Chinese leader Xi Jinping lands in North Korea to meet Kim Jong-un in a rare visit. Seoul is watching closely. We go live there.
4: That's all to come after a bulletin of the very latest BBC World News.

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3: Hey, here's an idea. 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
5: 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On the next KVC Arts, we'll hear from Beth Wheat with the Big Bear Theater Project. We'll hear a bit about the theater and the area, as well as On Golden Pond, opening the 2026 season and running June 18th through the 28th. 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
1: 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On the next KVC Arts, we'll hear from Beth Wheat with the Big Bear Theater Project. 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
1: 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Harpo Marx, the silent Marx brother, can finally be heard speaking.
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1: The recording from 1964, recently discovered by an archivist, coming up in about 20 minutes. Partly cloudy skies with patchy fog this morning, becoming mostly sunny. Valley highs today from the low to upper 80s with breezy conditions this afternoon, and mostly sunny for our mountains with highs today from the mid-60s to lower 80s. The time is 6 o'clock.
3: Good morning. Israel has struck a Beirut suburb, ending a U.S. brokered ceasefire between Israel and Lebanon renewed just last week. So how do Sunday's airstrikes complicate the peace process between the U.S. and Iran? It's Morning Edition from NPR News. After losing multiple lawsuits, President Trump is abandoning his makeover of the Kennedy Center. I'm A. Martinez.
4: And I'm Michelle Martin. We talk with a former curator about the future of the performing arts complex after a tumultuous year. We're also asking, do political scandals matter anymore? Plus, the winners of this year's Tony Awards. It is Monday, June 8th. On this day in 1949, George Orwell's dystopian novel 1984 was published in the United States with its ominous message that who controls the past controls the future, and who controls the present controls the past. News is next.
5: Live from NPR News in Washington, I'm Korva Coleman. Iran says it's halting further attacks on Israel for now. This comes as President Trump says Israel and Iran are, quote, looking to do an immediate ceasefire. He wrote online that final negotiations on ending the war with Iran are proceeding, quote, subject to ignorance or stupidity getting in its way. NPR's Aya Batrawi has more.
6: Iran's armed forces say Israel has, quote, learned a lesson and said it was suspending further attacks. It follows Iran saying it launched missiles at Israeli air bases late Sunday and early Monday in response to an Israeli attack on Lebanon's capital, Beirut, where the Iran-backed Hezbollah has offices. Israel says its air force struck back, hitting targets in Iran, including a petrochemical plant. The fighting threatened to reignite and widen a war President Trump is trying to end. Yemen's Houthis say that as part of the, quote, axis of resistance, they too fired a missile barrage at sensitive Israeli sites near Tel Aviv on Monday. Aya Batrawi, NPR News, Dubai.
5: British Prime Minister Keir Starmer says he wants the United Kingdom to become the first country in the world where it's impossible for children to take, share, or view nude images on their devices. In a speech today, Starmer issued a threat to big tech companies such as Apple and Google. NPR's Lauren Freyer reports from London.
7: The British government says 91% of online child sex abuse stems from images taken by the children themselves. British law requires tech companies to remove illegal content, including child pornography. But Prime Minister Starmer now wants them to go a step further and introduce device controls that detect and block anyone under 18 from sending or receiving sexually explicit images.
8: Because when it comes to the safety of our children, standing by is not an option.
7: If tech companies don't comply within 3 months, Starmer says he'll introduce legislation to force them to. Companies could face fines and tech bosses could be held criminally liable. Lauren Freyer, NPR News, London.
5: A second case of the new world screwworm has been confirmed at a Texas ranch. The federal government is working to eradicate the parasitic fly. From Texas Public Radio in San Antonio, Jerry Clayton reports. Some ranchers want more.
9: On Christian Biedenharn's family's ranch about 2 hours south of San Antonio, he says they're hoping for swift action from the U.S. government to produce more sterile flies, which trick the wild insects into wasting their one chance at reproduction.
10: We need those quarantine zones, and we need funding as fast as possible. And we kind of need all the above strategies right now, just given what seems to be a delay in getting production and volumes online.
9: Agriculture Commissioner Sid Miller last week criticized the USDA for what he called a slow, bureaucratic, and incomplete response to the threat. Texas Governor Greg Abbott announced last week he's expanding a statewide disaster declaration. I'm Jerry Clayton in San Antonio.
5: It's NPR.
11: 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Luminescence Foundation is dedicated to shedding light on neurological research focused on Alzheimer's and Parkinson's diseases and supporting land conservation initiatives. This is NPR.
1: And this is 91.9 KVCR News. The time is 6:04. Good morning. California ranks in the bottom third nationally for child well-being for the 15th year in a row, according to the 2026 Kids Count data book from the Annie E. Casey Foundation. Suzanne Potter with California News Service has more.
12: Experts tracking the information say cost of living is a key factor. Kelly Hardy with the nonprofit Children Now says when families struggle to keep a roof over their heads, everything else suffers.
13: 41% of kids live in households with high housing costs, and that really impacts every aspect of a child's life because there's just less resources available for other parts of their well-being.
12: One bright spot is children's health. Almost all children in California have health insurance, largely because the state expanded Medi-Cal a few years back to cover undocumented children. But advocates worry that progress may be lost when the cuts to Medicaid passed by Congress last summer take full effect next year. Leslie Bossier with the Annie E. Casey Foundation says the solutions are there. Programs like SNAP, subsidies for housing and child care, and tax credits are proven to work.
14: In 2021, when Congress passed the expanded child tax credit, we saw a historic low rate of poverty for children. It declined to 5%. The next year, when those child tax credits expired, it spiked again, back up to 13%.
12: California also has very low scores for education, with large majorities not proficient in math, reading, and science at key grade levels. Hardy says the state needs to hire more professionals across the school system to support student success.
13: Class sizes are a big problem, but we also have too few counselors, school nurses, administrators. Just overall, there's too few adults who are helping drive student learning.
12: For California News Service, I'm Suzanne Potter.
1: And a Los Angeles jury has awarded $176 million for the hit-and-run deaths of two young brothers struck in a crosswalk by a California socialite. The civil jury on Wednesday found both Rebecca Grossman and former Los Angeles Dodgers pitcher Scott Erickson negligent in the 2020 deaths of Mark and Jacob Eiskinger. The money was awarded to parents Nancy and Kareem for wrongful death and emotional distress. The boys were ages 11 and 8 when they were killed. Attorneys for the boys' parents said both Grossman and Erickson had been drinking and were driving recklessly when Grossman's car struck the boys at 73 miles per hour. Defense attorneys denied those claims. Jurors must still decide whether to award punitive damages. And checking out our local roadways now. Looks like there is a disabled vehicle on the 215 North at Blaine Street blocking the right lane. Overall, slow speeds on the 215 North from about Alessandro to Central, so no slowing just ahead of that disabled vehicle, but just be aware. You're with 91.9 KBC.

0: 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It's 7:50. We've got the Marketplace Morning Report coming up in just over a minute. And in the next hour, NPR's Michelle Martin asks Rhonda Sleem, who leads the Stimson Center's Middle East program, about how the latest round of retaliatory strikes from Iran and Israel could impact peace talks. We'll have that coming up in about 20 minutes. Voting results are still being tabulated and typically take longer in California than other states. That's because election officials must process a large number of mail-in ballots, which can be received as many as 7 days after the election. That delay has prompted the Trump administration to accuse the state of voter fraud, though the government has provided no evidence thus far to back up that claim. First Assistant U.S. Attorney Bill Asaley says his office has multiple probes underway into alleged voting fraud in the Golden State. Checking in on our roadways, an accident still blocking the carpool lane of the 60 East at Valley Way. Things are slow from just about Pedley Road here. The 91 West, heavy from the 15 to the 71 freeway, and the 71 South backed up to Euclid, that's slow to the 91. On the 215 North at Columbia, a ladder blocking the middle lane. Please be cautious there. It's 7:51.
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3: For Marketplace, I'm Kimberly Adams. We'll get to Alabama in a moment, but first, a quick check of the numbers. The S&P 500 is up about 0.9%. That's about 69 points. The Dow Jones Industrial Average is up 159 points. That's 0.3%. And the NASDAQ is up 1.5%, 402 points. We're looking at oil as well because we have been seeing a lot of movement there. Brent crude is now sitting at $94.81 a barrel. According to the Center for Healthcare Quality and Payment Reform, there are about 700 hospitals at risk of closure in rural communities around the U.S. 25 of those hospitals are in Alabama, a state already familiar with that risk. And what happens to a community when it becomes a reality? So this is wild. There's still the paper on the exam chair. It's almost as if we're walking through just early in the morning before it's about to open.
2: This is the Thomasville Regional Medical Center, or perhaps we should say was, because right now, the bright reception areas, brand new surgery facilities, and the only in-house MRI machine for dozens of miles are all empty.
3: Good morning, Mr. Mayor. Nice to meet you. Thank you so much for meeting us today. Sure. I appreciate it.
2: Sheldon Day, the mayor of Thomasville, is our tour guide. We're about an hour and a half north of Mobile in Alabama's 7th Congressional District, an area with some of the lowest life expectancies in the entire country, which is why Day says Thomasville needs its hospital.
4: We have a primary care clinic here with all the bells and whistles. We were the only hospital in the region that did 3D digital mammograms. The only thing you're missing is patients.
2: The medical center closed in 2024, less than 5 years after it opened. The COVID-19 pandemic was a major factor. Like so many hospitals around the country, Thomasville Regional shut down elective and non-essential care, which the mayor says made up something like 75% of the patient volume here. But when the hospital was open, there were also patients like this one.
4: We had a young lady who had a heart condition. Basically, one of her aorta tore. And they brought her here. Any other hospital would not have been able to see what we saw, but because of our advanced diagnostics, they had a surgery team waiting on her as soon as she got there. to a facility in Mobile, and her life was saved. Today, she's got two children, active family here in our community, business owners in our community, and that's just one example. If she had had that last month while this hospital was closed, she would have died.
3: I'm sorry to ask this, but how many members of your community do you think you may have lost because of this?
4: It's hard to tell. We've done the best we could do.
2: Mayor Day has given dozens of tours to prospective buyers and media over the last couple of years, trying to get the hospital reopened. But the financial headwinds facing rural healthcare in the U.S. are made up of more than just the lingering impact of COVID. And those headwinds are getting more intense because of recent federal policy decisions, cuts to Medicaid, increased work requirements, disappearing subsidies. In Alabama, the State Hospital Association says more than 80% of rural hospitals are operating at a loss.
4: Many of the buyers that looked at the facility, they absolutely were foaming at the mouth to buy it, and then they go work the numbers and they go, I don't think we're going to do it.
2: In a moment, we'll hear more about the town's efforts to get the hospital up and running again.
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2: Let's return now to Alabama. Despite the tough math facing rural hospitals everywhere, Mayor Day does have a solid sales pitch.
4: It's ready to go. I mean, that's one thing I think that is attractive to people who are looking and considering purchasing the facility here.
3: Everything is so new. I see the hand sanitizers and soap is still stocked.
4: They've put probably in the neighborhood of about $100,000 a month to maintain the facilities.
2: Plus, the hospital is a bargain. The mayor says the price tag is around a fifth of what it would cost to build and open a similar facility today, about $12 million instead of something like $60 million. But Thomasville is being very careful about finding the right buyer.
4: There are a lot of folks going around, basically bottom feeders, trying to, you know, collect up a bunch of rural hospitals, and many of them are buying them, converting them to rural emergency hospitals. I wish they get a better reimbursement, but you do not have the same level of care.
2: And reopening also means rehiring. The mayor says more than 100 jobs were lost when the hospital closed.
4: Many of the folks who were here want to come back. We talked about the other facilities in our area beginning to convert to rural emergency hospital, where that means they're not doing med-surg anymore. Some of those nurses will want to come here. We had people that worked here for 3 weeks without a salary, because they wanted to make a difference here.
2: And the need clearly remains. The facilities manager told us sometimes people still drive up to the hospital during emergencies before the signs on the locked doors to the ER inform them they have to take their crisis somewhere else.
4: Anywhere I go, the number one question is, tell me about the hospital, any progress. The multiple stories that I have are people who, hey, we're thinking about moving back home, but we need health care for mama. Or just recently had a minister in our community, but her husband has a lot of health issues. And the number one reason they're leaving is because they got to have access to a higher level of care for him.
2: Over the next week, we're going to share more about how changes in federal policy show up in rural health care and what that means for the economy wherever you are. You can follow our coverage through the Marketplace Morning Report podcast or on marketplace.org. I'm Kimberly Adams with the Marketplace Morning Report. 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
0: 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This is NPR for the Inland Empire. Coming up in the program, Pope Leo is in Spain calling for an end to political polarization on his first papal visit to the country in 15 years. We'll hear more on that coming up in about 10 minutes. And we'll have partly cloudy skies with patchy fog in the valleys this morning, becoming mostly sunny. Highs today from the low to upper 80s and a little breezy this afternoon. For our mountains today, mostly sunny skies with highs from the mid-60s to lower 80s. You're with KBCR News. The time is 8 o'clock.
7: Good morning. Israel has struck a Beirut suburb, ending a U.S. brokered ceasefire between Israel and Lebanon, renewed just last week. So how do Sunday's airstrikes complicate the peace process between the U.S. and Iran? It's Morning Edition from NPR News. After losing multiple lawsuits, President Trump is abandoning his makeover of the Kennedy Center. I'm A. Martinez.
8: And I'm Michelle Martin. We talk with a former curator about the future of the performing arts complex after a tumultuous year. We're also asking, do political scandals matter anymore? Plus, the winners of this year's Tony Awards. It is Monday, June 8th. On this day in 1949, George Orwell's dystopian novel 1984 was published in the United States with its ominous message that who controls the past controls the future, and who controls the present controls the past. News is next.
9: Live from NPR News in Washington, I'm Corva Coleman. Iran says it will halt its attacks on Israel after starting to fire on the country yesterday. Israel also fired on Iran. Separately, Israel said it's shutting down the single crossing for aid and goods into Gaza, citing security concerns. NPR's Anas Baba reports from Gaza City.
10: Israel closed the Kerem Shalom crossing, citing what it calls necessary security measures following Iranian missile attacks. This halts the entry of all aid and commercial goods into Gaza, as well as the entry and exit of aid workers and volunteer doctors. Additionally, Israel has closed checkpoints throughout the occupied West Bank, further restricting movement between Palestinian cities there. Israel similarly sealed Gaza's crossings in the early days of the U.S.-Israeli war on Iran, but reopened them after U.S. pressure. Meanwhile, Israel continues striking Lebanon and Gaza. Gaza officials say nearly 30 Palestinians have been killed in airstrikes since Saturday, including at least six on Monday. Anas Baba, NPR News, Gaza City.
9: Jury selection starts today in Los Angeles in a federal trial. It's for the suspect accused of setting what turned into the deadly Palisades fire last year. Steve Futterman reports.
11: Jonathan Rinderknecht is charged with intentionally starting a different fire, the Lockman fire, just past midnight on January 1st last year. Prosecutors say the Lockman fire then smoldered underground for a week before resurfacing and exploding into the Palisades fire. Defense attorney Steve Haney says his client is not guilty. He says the Lockman fire was started by errant fireworks.
12: Jonathan did not start the fire on January 1st. We believe strongly it was started by a firework.
11: The Palisades fire led to the death of a dozen people. Nearly 7,000 structures were destroyed. For NPR News, I'm Steve Futterman in Los Angeles.
9: A separate fire broke out at the same time last year in the Los Angeles area. The Eaton fire killed 19 people. New York City Mayor Zoran Mamdani says a new watch party has been scheduled for fans during tonight's NBA Finals game between the New York Knicks and the San Antonio Spurs. This comes after the U.S. Secret Service and New York City Police canceled a planned gathering outside Madison Square Garden. NPR's Brian Mann has more.
13: Mamdani and President Trump will both be at Game 3 of the NBA Finals tonight. According to city officials, law enforcement determined a watch party for fans outside the Garden wouldn't work because of heightened security surrounding Trump's visit. The last watch party at the venue Friday night turned chaotic with more than two dozen arrests. The newly scheduled gathering will be held for 5,000 fans in Bryant Park, also in Midtown Manhattan. Attendance is free, but registration is required. In a statement, Mamdani said these watch parties have become a celebration of New York City itself. The Knicks play at home tonight, holding a 2-0 lead in the series. Brian Mann, NPR News, New York.
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0: 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The time is 8:04. Good morning. Trial is set to begin in Los Angeles for the man accused of sparking last year's deadly Palisades fire. It comes as the neighborhood continues to rebuild and the aftermath of the blaze reverberates through the race for L.A. mayor. Jury selection will begin today in the case against 29-year-old Jonathan Rindernecht, who has pleaded not guilty. Prosecutors say Rindernecht started a fire on January 1st of 2025 that burned undetected deep in root systems before flaring back up a week later. His attorneys argue that Rindernecht is being made a scapegoat for the fire department's failure to extinguish the blaze. And Coachella City Council on Thursday night approved a moratorium on data centers. The decision comes after weeks of strong public opposition to a proposed large data center project. KVCR's Anthony Victoria has more.
15: The council voted to pause data center approvals for 45 days. Since April, residents have railed against the proposal by Stronghold Power Solutions to build six data centers. Public speakers said they're concerned data centers will increase water and noise pollution, which already plagued the Coachella Valley. Councilwoman Denise Delgado says she supports a permanent ban.
16: We know you're hurt. We know you're angry. We know you're disappointed. But we are trying our very best here, this entire council, to try to make it right.
15: The council also terminated the agreement they had with Stronghold to help Coachella build its own utility. Stronghold Power Solutions says they're disappointed in Coachella's decision to terminate the agreement. For KVCR News, I'm Anthony Victoria in Coachella.
0: The state Senate is expected to consider an outdoor education bill this week. Katie Reniker is the executive director of Me Earth in Carmel. She says outdoor hands-on learning supports mental health and knowledge retention, among other benefits.
17: By having it be recognized at a state level, it's really making sure that people, number one, learn about the benefits of it, and number two, make sure that they're asking their educational institutions to incorporate experiential and outdoor learning into the learning that their kids are doing.
0: ME Earth is among a group of nonprofits and school districts supporting the bill. Taking a look at our roadways, we do have a new incident to report on the 91 West at Green River Road. Looks like the center and right lane are blocked here with this stalled vehicle. Looks like an accident here as well. Trying to get additional information for you. Overall, you're seeing heavy traffic on the 91 West from the 15 freeway. Once you've passed that incident at Green River, things will start picking up for you. Over to the 15 South at the 10 freeway, crash has the connector partially blocked. Slow speeds on that 15 South from about baseline. And on the 215 South through Grand Terrace, a little slowing from about Barton Road to Spruce Street. 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It's 8:07.
18: It's Morning Edition from NPR News. I'm Michelle Martin in Washington, D.C.
7: And I'm A. Martinez in Culver City, California. Israeli strikes in Lebanon and Iran and Iranian attacks on Israel are threatening to plunge the Middle East back into an all-out war.
18: Iran launched rounds of missiles toward Israel, and Israel struck central and western Iran early Monday following an Israeli attack on Hezbollah targets in the Lebanese capital. This morning, President Trump posted on social media that Israel and Iran must, quote, immediately stop shooting, unquote.
7: NPR's Jane Arraf joins us from Beirut. Jane, there was supposed to be a ceasefire. Now what we have is a lot of fast-moving military developments.
19: Well, Iran now says it's halting further attacks on Israel, saying Israel has, quote, learned a lesson. But earlier this morning, sirens sounded in Israel after Iran and Yemen's Houthi rebels, Iranian allies, launched missiles. Iran says it targeted two Israeli military bases in retaliation for Israeli strikes on Iranian radar sites. And Israel says it hit an Iranian petrochemical plant. In Lebanon, Israel kept up attacks in the south Sunday, including on the southern city of Tyre.

You know that song you heard on Marketplace, the one you really liked? It's an earworm, isn't it? Don't you wish you knew what it was? We've got the whole list of the music we play on the show at our website, marketplace.org/music.

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1: 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Amir Babawi, Caitlin Ash, John Gordon, Noya Carr, Steve Mullis, and Stephanie Seek are the Marketplace editing staff. Kelly Silvera is the news director. And I'm Kai Rizdal. We will see you tomorrow, everybody. This is APM.
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8: A momentary pause in the latest exchange of strikes between Israel and Iran as the U.S. urges de-escalation.
9: Today marks the 100th day of war with Iran. We'll bring you the latest this Monday, June 8th, on All Things Considered from NPR News.
8: I'm Elsa Chang.
9: And I'm Mary Louise Kelly. This hour, the economic fallout in Iran after months of war.
10: While Iran has dealt with sanctions for a long time, a blockade is a new chapter.
8: Also, new research on how bumblebees might be capable of spontaneous problem solving. 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
9: And no one quite swept the evening, but we will give you the highlights from last night's Tony Awards.
11: I want to say that it has been almost 40 years since an American woman playwright won this award.
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13: This is National Native News. I'm Jill Freitas. The University of Washington's WAMI Medical School program just received a new $25 million endowment for scholarships and rural education support. The program gets its name from the five states it serves: Washington, Wyoming, Alaska, Montana, and Idaho, and educates emerging physicians in those rural states. WAMI's assistant dean at the University of Alaska Anchorage, Dr. Nick Phelps, says the gift will go to scholarships for 30 eligible students across the five-state class.
14: For the students who are accepted to receive this scholarship, it covers half of their tuition.
13: Phelps says those eligible to apply for the scholarship are students from two specific programs: one, a rural track, and and the other a tribal and traditional medicine track. Medical school tuition and the debt students take on to pay for it can run in the hundreds of thousands of dollars. Phelps says the scholarships change the financial equation.
14: Primary care practices and primary care physicians, they are the bedrock of medicine, for lack of a better term. They are also some of the lowest paid specialties for students to go into. So for somebody who really is strongly interested in family medicine, pediatrics, internal medicine, some of those other primary care specialties, they have to do a bit of an internal calculus.
13: Many medical students change specialties that pay better, which has helped create a shortage of primary care practitioners, both in Alaska and across the U.S. Philanthropists William and Carolyn Franke and their family gave the WAMI program the $25 million endowment to create the Franke Medical School Scholars Program. Phelps says he hopes that the resulting scholarships encourage more Alaska students to focus on medicine that serves rural, remote, and indigenous Alaskans. This story was provided by Alaska Public Media's Rachel Cassandra. An energy company is asking for preliminary approval from the feds to look into building a hydropower project on the Navajo Nation. KNAU's Chris Clements has more.
15: The company Nature and People First is asking for a preliminary permit from the Federal Energy Regulatory Commission to investigate building a pumped storage project near Chilchimbito. It would include two reservoirs. Pumped storage projects generate energy by letting water flow downhill and then pumping it back up. Nature and People First tried to get federal approval for three pumped storage projects in 2021, but the Navajo Nation and the feds later said no. Critics cited concerns about the overuse of aquifers and damage to the environment of nearby Black Mesa, which is considered sacred by the Navajo and Hopi tribes. If it's granted, the permit wouldn't allow the company to disturb any land or give them permission to enter private property. For KNAU, I'm Chris Clements in Flagstaff.
13: Thousands of Alaska Natives and visitors gathered in Juneau last week for Celebration 2026, one of the largest Indigenous cultural events in the state. The four-day gathering, organized by Sea Alaska Heritage Institute, brought together Tlingit, Haida, and Tsimshian dancers, artists, and cultural bearers from across Southeast Alaska, Canada, and beyond. The event featured traditional song and dance performances, native art, language activities, and cultural workshops. This year's theme was Enduring Strength. Celebration began more than 40 years ago as a way to preserve Native cultures and pass traditional knowledge to younger generations. Organizers say the event continues to showcase the survival and persistence of Tlingit, Haida, and Tsimshian traditions, while strengthening connections among Indigenous communities throughout the region. I'm Jill Freitas.

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1: Thanks for joining us at 91.9 KVCR. I'm David Fleming with you for All Things Considered, going back to the program in just about 2 minutes. Coming up a little bit later in the program, President Trump appeared on NBC Sunday and pushed baseless claims about the way California has been conducting its primary elections.
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1: A traffic hazard listed just a couple of minutes ago on the 10 westbound east of Haven Avenue. On this one, it looks like the roadway here is affected, blocking both fast track lanes. Looks like two vehicles involved here. Again, this is the 10 westbound east of Haven Avenue. Now to the 15 north with a hazard listed south of the 91. We have a vehicle affecting the general purpose area, the transition road here. Inland Valley lows tonight, mainly in the mid-50s. It'll be sunny again on Tuesday. The highs in the mid-upper 80s into the mid-90s Wednesday and going through at least Saturday, perhaps. It's 350.
5: 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I'm Mary Louise Kelly.
6: And I'm Elsa Chang. When you think of the place where you feel safest, what comes to mind? Is it your bedroom, your place of worship, or maybe it's just lounging on a couch with some friends? Well, for Amy Lee, the lead singer of the legendary rock band Evanescence, safety is the stage. In fact, she calls that place her sanctuary.
7: I feel that sense of sanctuary at her concerts. And that's where the title kind of came from. I said something on stage and it just came out of my mouth. And I was like, this is our sanctuary.
6: The band is out with a new album called Sanctuary. It's their first album in 5 years. And for Amy Lee, a sanctuary is not about escaping dangers. It's about confronting them head on in order to process what they mean. So when I caught up with her, I asked Amy Lee what was weighing on her as she put this album together.
7: So much. So much. I mean, think about the last 3 or 4 years. I feel like I didn't have a choice. Mm. I don't see it as political to say that racism is wrong, that killing people is wrong. You know, all of the lies, the propaganda, it's hard not to see it and feel like you have to say something. Mm. You have to call a lie a lie.

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1: Thanks for joining us here at 91.9 KVCR or kvcr.org. However you join us, thank you for doing so. Coming up later in the program, many of the founding fathers made their own beer, and American-made liquid courage fueled the revolution. A close look here, just about 5 minutes away. Much more later in the program, including a fly's larva parasite that was eradicated from the U.S. in the 1960s has resurfaced in South Texas, posing a serious threat to livestock population. We report from a livestock inspection checkpoint. This story about 15 minutes away. 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
1: A hit and run just reported a couple of minutes ago on the 15 north, north of the Cajon Scales. One vehicle continued northbound. We do have one vehicle partially blocking the right-hand lane, facing the wrong way. This is the 15 north, north of the Cajon Scales. Overdue an earlier traffic hazard on the 10 east-west of Valley Boulevard. A semi, it looks like, may be affecting the number 3 lane.